0: Today we are honored to welcome Sheikh Mahmoud Alwan to our studio. Sheikh Mahmoud will discuss the important topics of managing anger and instilling responsibility in children. With his extensive knowledge and compassionate approach, Sheikh Mahmoud will provide valuable guidance on how Islamic teachings can help us navigate these crucial aspects of our lives. Assalamu alaikum, Sheikh.
1: Wa alaikum assalam wa rahmatullah wa barakallahu fikum.
0: Amin wa fiq. Thank you for coming in today.
1: You're welcome, my pleasure.
0: Amin wa fiq. How are you doing today?
1: Alhamdulillah wa barakallahu fiqi.
0: Alhamdulillah. So we've been speaking over the past couple of days about a couple of topics. One of them is teaching children responsibility, and the other one, managing anger in accordance with Islamic teaching, or just managing anger as well. What are some Islamic principles of or teachings that emphasize the importance of teaching responsibility to children, and how can parents incorporate these into everyday life?
1: بسم الله الرحمن الرحيم الحمد لله والصلاة والسلام على سيدنا محمد رسول الله. First of all, parents teaching their children, as we spoke before, it is a responsibility on them. And part of their upbringing is to teach them responsibility. Now, in Islam, there were guidelines, there were teachings by the Prophet عليه الصلاة والسلام, from which we understood, and the scholars understood, and they taught us that there is a responsibility upon the parent, where some of these are obligations they have to instill within their child.
0: Yeah.
1: And if we look at us as humans and what we are accountable for, once a person becomes accountable, are matters of the religion, to abide by the religion and do the obligations and stay away from the haram.
0: Yeah.
1: And the religion of Islam, for a very important and effective wisdom, has made an obligation upon the guardian, the both the mother and the father, to order their child, even if they're not accountable yet, to pray, for example, and to fast.
0: Yeah.
1: And it is an obligation upon the parents to teach the child, even before he's accountable, matters of the religion, like to the belief in Allah, the belief in His Messenger, His books, His angels, and in the matters of destiny, that everything that happens in this universe is by the will of Allah subhanahu wa ta'ala, whether this matter is a good matter or an evil matter.
0: Mm-hmm.
1: These essentials of the belief, it is a responsibility on the parent to teach their child. It's an obligation to do that, even though the child is not an accountable person. Even if the child is not a person that the angels write down what they say and they get judged on what they say, the Prophet عليه الصلاة والسلام, he ordered us, he said, مُرُوا أَبْنَاءَكُمْ بِالصَّلَاةِ وَهُمْ أَبْنَاءُ سَبَعٍ. The Prophet is telling us, order your children to pray once they reach the age of mental discrimination, which is usually around 7 lunar years.
0: Yeah.
1: Furthermore to this, the scholars do mention that it is part of teaching the child responsibility is to emphasize the importance of these matters, these religious matters. What more does a person, what more do we want than to have a child grow up and nourish responsible in the religion?
0: Yeah,
1: a person absolutely. Who is responsible in the religion, he's able to know his religious responsibilities.
0: Mm.
1: That is, he's more inclined to be trustworthy and responsible in his daily matters. The one who is wise in the religion would know how to manage his time, split up his time in a way where he makes the most of it. During his day, he will know that he has the responsibility of prayer. He has the responsibility of fasting. He has the responsibility of believing in Allah and His Messenger.
0: Yeah.
1: He has the responsibility of fulfilling any obligation that is upon him. When a person is wise and responsible in this, there will be barakah, blessing in his life, in his actions. He would have wisdom, which would result in him being responsible in his daily life.
0: Yeah.
1: Managing his lifestyle in accordance with the religion.
0: Yeah.
1: So if you realize everything regarding responsibility, care, how a person manages his time,
0: comes
1: the best
0: back.
1: Way to do that, it goes back to the religion.
0: And our role model

0: religion. The best way to be responsible, to teach your children responsibility, is to bring them up on the love of the religion and teaching them what's an obligation and what's a sin to avoid.
1: Definitely.
0: And it's mentioned in the Quran about Allah Ta'ala ordering us to protect ourselves and our family.
1: Yeah.
0: قُوا أَنفُسَكُمْ وَأَهْلِيكُمْ نَارًا. In the interpretation of this verse, means protect yourself and protect your family by teaching them. So this matter is mentioned in the Quran. And when you teach them, that's teaching them responsibility and punishing them for leaving out things.
1: Yeah.
0: Punishing them in an appropriate and a sensible manner without harming the child, but in a way where the child feels that this matter is extremely important, I need to attend to it, I cannot miss. This teaches them responsibility and accountability.
1: Yeah.
0: If they were to miss out on something that they need to do, that they are responsible for, they realize its impact.
1: Yeah.
0: Even if punishment involved like grounding them, preventing them from doing something they like, not giving them what they want,
1: mm-hmm.
0: that teaches them responsibility. It's a training ground for when they grow up.
1: Definitely.
0: A child who is raised in a way where anything he wants, he gets, or if he does something bad, he doesn't get punished. Or he misses out on something that he had to do, he doesn't realize the effect of that. Then when he grows up, they're not going to understand the meaning of responsibility properly. Rather, they'll end up learning the harder way.
1: Yeah.
0: When they fall into things when they're older, where it's very hard to come out of.
1: Yeah, definitely. And I guess a society where you have people like that, it's not going to be a very harmonious society.
0: Yeah, exactly, because there's no success.
1: Yeah.
0: Yeah, you get people that are irresponsible, and obviously it's not suitable to put people in positions or that lead people with no responsibility.
1: Definitely.
0: It will end up being chaos.
1: Yeah. All right, in terms of managing anger in accordance with Islamic teachings, what guidance does Islam provide on controlling anger, and what are some verses from the Holy Quran and Ahadith that emphasize the importance of managing anger?
0: Oh, anger and leaving out anger is a big topic, and it's mentioned a lot in the religion, in the hadith, and it's mentioned in the Quran as well. Allah Ta'ala said, وَالْكَاظِمِينَ الْغَيْظِ وَالْعَافِينَ عَنِ النَّاسِ وَاللَّهُ يُحِبُّ الْمُحْسِنِينَ. This verse in the Quran, it came in the description of the muttaqeen, those who are pious. وَسَارِعُوا إِلَى مَغْفِرَةٍ مِّن رَّبِّكُمْ وَجَنَّةٍ عَرْضُهَا السَّمَاوَاتُ وَالْأَرْضُ أُعِدَّتْ 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restrain this anger. So this praise in the Quran is great, and it's a reminder for us that when we get angry, the strong person is the one who is able to restrain this anger and control.
1: Yeah.
0: Because the results of anger usually are negative. Usually people regret what happened when they are angry. The Prophet alayhi salatu wasalam, he advised his companions. One of the companions came to him and he told the Prophet alayhi salatu wasalam, advise me. He told him, لا تغضب, do not get angry. And then he asked him again, أو سني. He said, لا تغضب.
1: Yeah.
0: And he asked him a third time, أوصني. He said, لا تغضب. And he kept repeating this because of its importance. And always remember that a person has to control his anger. Otherwise, yani, the repercussions of his anger and him not controlling the anger is really severe. Because a person is accountable for what he says and what he does, even when he is angry.
1: Yeah.
0: Even when the person is angry, a person is accountable. Yeah. The angels write down what he says. And what he says, whether it's haram or kufr, he gets judged for it.
1: Mm-hmm.
0: He gets judged for it. So anger is not an excuse for the person to say, I did this because I was angry, and he doesn't get judged. No. Rather, when a person gets angry, what he says gets written. So if a person gets angry, he needs to be careful and learn how to control it and not to fall into a sin because of his anger. You know, we're human, we have a heart, and our blood boils, we get angry. But we need to be careful, we need to control and manage and restrain this anger.

0: anger. Some people you find, unfortunately, when they get angry, they swear at Allah, they curse Allah, or they curse His Messenger, or they swear at the religion of the person they are angry from. Those statements, which are blasphemous, they result in the person becoming an apostate. Why do the scholars say that? Because he is accountable when he's angry. He can't say, "Oh, I was angry. I didn't mean it. I didn't realize what I was saying."
1: Yeah.
0: That's not an excuse. And even if a person is angry, he is accountable for what he says. Even if it's matters got to do with marriage and divorce, if a person gets angry with his wife, and or angry from something else, but he let it out on his wife and he told her anti taliq, even if he's angry,
1: yeah,
0: this talaq happens. Anger is not an excuse. Anger is not an excuse. So mentioned in many narrations of the hadith, the Prophet said, "La taghdab." When he was asked about to give advice, he said, "La taghdab." When he was asked about how do I get granted the acceptance of Allah, he said, "La taghdab."
1: Yeah.
0: He was asked in another scenario, the Prophet was asked to say something. Yani he was asked, "Qul li qawlan," tell me something, O Prophet of Allah, and make it short so that I can grasp it. Yeah. And then the Prophet said, "La taghdab."
1: SubhanAllah. So a lot of the Prophet's advice was don't get angry.
0: Yeah.
1: All right, so what are then some practical strategies that individuals can use to calm themselves when they're feeling angry?
0: When a person feels angry, the Prophet advised us on something to do when a person gets angry. He said, إِنَّ الْغَضَبَ مِنَ الشَّيْطَانِ وَإِنَّ الشَّيْطَانَ خُلِقَ مِنَ النَّارِ وَإِنَّمَا تُطْفَأُ النَّارُ بِالْمَاءِ فَإِذَا غَضِبَ أَحَدُكُمْ فَلْيَتَوَضَّأُ.
1: Mm-hmm.
0: This hadith means that this dispraised anger is from the devil.
1: Yeah.
0: It's because of the devil a person gets into a state of dispraised anger. And then the Prophet said, وَإِنَّ الشَّيْطَانَ خُلِقَ مِنْ نَارِ. The shaitan was created from fire. And then he said, وَإِنَّمَا تُطْفَأُ النَّارُ بِالْمَاءِ. If you were to turn off fire, you use water.
1: Definitely, yeah.
0: Then he said, فَإِذَا غَضِبَ أَحَدُكُمْ فَلْيَتَوَضَّأُ. If one of you was to get angry, let him make wudu. This calms the person down. That's a teaching from the Prophet ﷺ, which we should make the most of, telling us, if you get angry, make wudu. That means it helps you restrain your anger. It helps you manage your anger.
1: Is there anything else that they could do as well?
0: It was mentioned as well, if a person was to get angry, to not talk. Avoid talking. Silent. Be silent when you're angry.
1: Yeah.
0: Make dhikr.
1: Yeah.
0: That helps. أَلَا بِذِكْرِ اللَّهِ تَطْمَئِنُّ الْقُلُوبِ.
1: Yeah.
0: If a person remembers this in a situation where he is angry, to make dhikr. Your heart would find peace and tranquility by making dhikr.
1: And the person that does make dhikr at a point where they're very angry, inshallah, they get rewarded for that.
0: Of course they do. Because the same way we said he's accountable if he was to say something bad and he gets judged for it, he's also accountable, meaning if he was to say something good, he gets rewarded with the correct intention.
1: Yeah.
2: الغضب مش بس باللسان قد يكون بالفعل أحيانا.
1: Yeah, in actions.
0: Yeah. And the person is still accountable for that.
1: How can one differentiate between righteous anger and destructive anger, and how should each one, like each, be approached according to Islamic teachings?
0: The righteous anger,
1: yeah,
0: is the one when a person gets angry for the sake of Allah.
1: Mm-hmm.
0: And this is actually effective in forbidding the unlawful. When something is done that is haram, when something is munkar, the complete Muslim, the Muslim who is highly ranked, would get angry. Why? Because something that Allah Ta'ala forbade is being done.
1: Yeah.
0: That's righteous anger. That's good anger. The Prophet used to get angry and his companions used to get angry for the sake of Allah.
1: Yeah.
0: Not for personal interest.
1: Gain, benefits.
0: Not for the benefit of himself. Rather, because this is something that's haram, he got angry that he got done. Even his companions, who were very tough in the religion, and they didn't used to stay quiet for haram happening, that is good. That is praised. If a person finds in himself that when he sees haram, he boils, he gets angry, that's a good sign. And the other one, what was the other one?
1: And then the other one was like destructive anger.
0: Destructive anger is the anger that happens and then a person acts upon it in an irresponsible way, in an incorrect way.
1: Yeah.
0: He acts upon his anger without thinking.
1: Yeah.
0: Even when we say about the good, yani when a person gets angry and it's good, it doesn't mean that he can do anything he wants. Rather, in wisdom, with the correct approach, he acts upon his anger for the sake of Allah. When he acts upon his anger, that means he's forbidding the unlawful, he's bidding the lawful, he's telling people this is wrong, don't do it.
1: Yeah.
0: You should be doing 1, 2, 3. This act that is based on his anger, which is good, that's praised. That's praised.
1: Yeah.
0: As for the one who hits people unjustly, he swears, or he commits haram, or he commits apostasy, that's dispraised in Islam.
1: Yeah. And then what role does forgiveness play in managing anger?
0: Well, like I said in the first verse, Allah subhanahu wa ta'ala mentioned and praised وَالْكَاظِمِينَ الْغَيْظِ وَالْعَافِينَ عَنِ النَّاسِ وَاللَّهُ يُحِبُّ الْمُحْسِنِينَ. Also, the people who forgive are praised in Islam. And it's part of the mercy.
1: Yeah, so they're forgiving the person that's wronged them. Inshallah, they're rewarded for that.
0: It was mentioned in the hadith, the Prophet alayhi salatu wasalam said, مَنْ كَظَمَ غَيْظًا وَهُوَ قَادِرٌ عَلَىٰ أَنْ يُنْفِذَهُ دَعَاهُ اللَّهُ عَزَّ وَجَلَّ عَلَىٰ رُؤُوسِ الْخَلَائِقِ يَوْمَ الْقِيَامَةِ حَتَّى يُخَيِّرَهُ اللَّهُ مِنَ الْحُورِ الْعِينِ مَا يَشَاءُ. This hadith, it means that the person who restrains his anger, مَنْ كَظَمَ غَيْظًا وَهُوَ قَادِرٌ عَلَىٰ أَنْ يُنْفِذَهُ, يعني he was able to act upon his anger because of his power. Like, he has power to act upon his anger. Someone hurt him and he has the physical ability to hit him,
1: retaliate. Yeah.
0: But he restrained his anger لله تعالى. The Prophet said what means this person on the Day of Judgment will be called upon in front of people so that he can choose from the حور العين what he wants.
1: It's beautiful, mashallah.
0: So, yani, restraining your anger is something praised in Islam. And it is a test as well when a person gets angry, because the Prophet said إِنَّمَا الصَّبْرُ عِنْدَ الصَّدْمَةِ الْأُولَى. So it's a test immediately when a person gets angry or when he faces a hardship. إِنَّمَا الصَّبْرُ عِنْدَ الصَّدْمَةِ الْأُولَى. Yani, for a person to be patient, it's at the spur of the moment. Okay, because people, let's say after a couple of hours or a couple of days, they calm down and they say, I'm going to be patient. But the perfect sabr is in the spur moment. Of the moment.
1: Yeah.
0: In the spur of the moment. That's the real test.
1: Yeah.
0: That's the real test.
1: Any advice?
0: Yes, the Prophet sallallahu alayhi wa sallam said in a hadith, لا يقضي القاضي وهو غضبان. لا يقضي القاضي وهو غضبان. This hadith means the Prophet is advising the judge to not relay a judgment while he's angry. The scholars of Islam also added to this, yani, and they said, because a person when he's angry, usually he might give something wrong, say something wrong. When a person is in a state where he is emotional, angry, extremely sad, he's extremely hungry, extremely thirsty, extremely tired, sleepy, those situations, a person is not in his complete, yani, mindset to be able to answer, to be able to judge. So they said that this hadith is teaches us that a person should not make a judgment, make a decision, even in day-to-day matters. In matters that are got to do with his household, his family, his work, to not make a decision when you're angry. To not make a decision when you're emotional, to not make a decision when you're very hungry, when you're very thirsty, when you're extremely tired. You wait until you're in a better state and then you answer and then you decide. A lot of people make decisions when they're angry. And then later on they'll be like, I wish I didn't do that.
1: They regret it later.
0: They regret it. Some people getting emotional or for the sake of someone they like that was hurt, they make a decision. But they know deep down that this is not the correct decision, but it's because of their retaliation to what happened. That's the teaching of the Prophet alayhi salatu wasalam. لا يقضي القاضي وهو غضبان. The scholars said this also applies to those who are decision makers. If you want to make a decision, do not do that while you're angry. Also, do not make a decision when you're very happy. When you
1: that would make sense.
0: When you're very happy.
1: You
0: might make a decision which, yani, is not the right one because you're extremely happy. Some people try to make the most of when they see their manager or their boss or their parents
1: Actually, I've seen that happen. I'm not going to say I haven't.
0: When they're extremely happy, they go, I'll go ask him right now. He's going to tell me yes.
1: Yeah.
2: Yes.
0: When the mom and the dad are very happy, in a very happy mood, some people go and ask. Some kids do that. Even at work, when they find their manager or their boss or something
1: in a good mood,
0: they go and they seek that to ask.
1: It's like, now's the time to ask. Like
0: Look, they want to get what they want, as long as it's halal.
1: Yeah.
0: But this advice is for the decision maker.
1: Yeah.
0: If you find yourself, you're extremely happy, you're so excited now, take it easy with the decision.
1: Count to 10.
0: Yeah. Even not just when you're angry, you count to 10, even when you're extremely happy.
1: Yeah.
0: Extreme happiness.
1: Yes.
0: Extreme anger, on the other hand.
1: Yeah.
0: And tired, when you're tired.
1: So basically either extreme.
0: Yeah.
1: Either extreme.
0: It's not wise to take a decision in that state.
1: Okay. All right. Thank you so much for your time today, and thank you so much for that advice.
2: أحيانا الولد بيغتنم فرصة إنه أمه مثلاً بتحكي على التليفون بيسأل شيء.
1: And then she might say yes. خلاص.
2: بعدين بتنتبه إنه أنا مين قالك تعمله؟ يعني بيغتنم هالولد أحيانا.
0: Or when they're not concentrating.
1: Yeah.
0: And then sometimes the decision maker just to get that person off his back. Yeah. Go do it. Then without realizing exactly what was asked.
1: Yeah. And then again, they'll regret it later. They'll regret that decision a little bit later.
0: As you said, they might not realize that they answered.
1: Yeah.
0: Or they might not have concentrated onto what was asked.
1: Yeah.
0: Just to get them off their back, they said yes or no.
1: Yeah. All right. Thank you so much for your time this morning. May Allah reward you greatly. We appreciate having you in our studios. And we look forward to seeing you next week, inshallah.
0: Inshallah. Barakallahu feek.
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0: Akramakum Allah ta'ala.

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1: Bismillah ar-Rahman ar-Rahim. 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All praise is due to Allah, and may Allah raise the rank of Prophet Muhammad, peace be upon him, and protect his nation from that which he fears for them. Dear brothers and sisters in Islam, let us first have the proper intention in our hearts to attend the lesson for the obedience of Allah subhanahu wa ta'ala. It has been related in many hadith, as well as stated by the scholars of Islam, that among the minor indications of the approach of the Day of Judgment are: people will announce their claim to prophecy, and this matter happened already. At the time of the Prophet sallallahu alaihi wasallam, two people claimed that they were prophets. One of them is called Musaylim al-Kazzab, the other is called Al-Aswad al-Ansi. Both claimed prophethood at the time of the Prophet sallallahu alayhi wa sallam. Those people at the time of the Prophet were just two, as we mentioned, but they are out of 30 ones who will claim prophethood before the Day of Judgment, as the Prophet sallallahu alaihi wasallam mentioned in the hadith that the Day of Judgment will not occur until 30 people claim prophethood, the last of whom is the imposter, or known as the one-eyed imposter. And we are going to talk about him. Also, among the minor signs of the Day of Judgment, of the approach of the Day of Judgment, are the earthquakes that increase. The occurrence of the earthquakes will increase before the Day of Judgment. As we've heard in the last few years, the number is increasing every time. Also, the population of the deceivers and the misleaders will increase also. And this already happened. Those who preach for corruption, they deceive people and mislead them and lead them astray from the right path, the path of the Prophet sallallahu alaihi wasallam. The Prophet sallallahu alaihi wasallam mentioned in the hadith that this nation will split into 73 groups. 72 of them will be in hellfire on the Day of Judgment, and one will be in paradise. And when asked about this group, saved group, that will be in paradise, the Prophet answered by saying, Al-Jama'ah, the majority of Muslims. In another hadith, another narration, the Prophet said, Ma ana alayhi wa ashabi, The one who follows the methodology of the Prophet sallallahu alaihi wasallam and his companions will be among those who will be in paradise in the hereafter. So the Prophet sallallahu alaihi wasallam gave us the key of paradise. The key of paradise is to follow the methodology of the Prophet sallallahu alaihi wasallam and his companions. And the one who goes astray from this path will go to hell. And the Prophet sallallahu alaihi wasallam taught us by his saying that the 72 groups all together compared to that a group that will be saved in the hereafter are a very, very minority. That means even if you put the 72 groups together, they are still considered as minority compared to that group that will be saved in the hereafter. Because the Prophet said that the saved group is the majority of this nation. That means always the majority of this nation is on the right path, always. Those who deviate from this path are considered minorities. You have many groups, 72, as the Prophet said, and from each group also, many groups emerged afterwards from each group. So you might find now hundreds of groups who may be claimed to be Muslims, but they are deviants. They are among the ones who deviated from the path of the Prophet sallallahu alaihi wasallam. That group could be counted in thousands, the other one in hundreds, the other one in thousands, hundreds, and so on. If you put them all together, there would be nothing compared to the majority of this nation. Now around the world, about the Muslims are counted to be 1.3 billion. Those who are Ahl Sunnah wal Jama'ah, following the methodology of the Prophet sallallahu alaihi wasallam, are the majority among this number. About 800 million of Muslims around the world have the correct belief in Allah and His Messenger. They believe that Allah does not resemble any of His creations. They believe that Allah exists without a place. And they teach that to their followers. If you go around the world, you'll find these people who are on the right path. They are the majority. And thanks for God for this great endowment. The majority is always on the right path. The hadith of the Prophet sallallahu alaihi wasallam, in which he mentioned that he was given two options: either to choose the intercession, al-shafa'ah, or half of his nation will enter paradise without torture. Do you know what did the Prophet choose? He chose the intercession, al-shafa'ah. He said because it would cover more people. By choosing the intercession, more than half of his nation will enter paradise without torture. Then the Prophet said, do you think the pious ones are in need to the intercession? No. Only the great sinners who are in need to the intercession, because they might be tortured and they might be forgiven from the torture by the intercession of the Prophet sallallahu alaihi wasallam. So all those who are pious among this nation will enter paradise without torture. By their good deeds will enter paradise without torture. As for the sinners who died without repentance, they are of two types. Some will enter hellfire for a period of time. then they will be taken out of hellfire and be admitted to paradise. And some will be admitted to paradise without receiving any torture and hellfire by the intercession of the Prophet sallallahu alaihi wasallam. So the Prophet chose what is better for this nation. In another hadith, it is mentioned that people of paradise in the hereafter will be 120 rows, 80 of them from this nation. All people of paradise, all the inhabitants of paradise among the human beings will be on the day for judgment in 120 rows. 80 of these rows from this nation. That means two-thirds. Two-thirds of the people of paradise are from this nation. Alhamdulillah. That means the majority of this nation will be in paradise. If you hear of a person who says, we are the only ones, he's talking about his group, and there are 100,000, we are the only ones that will be in paradise, and everyone else is a non-believer, say to him, you are misguided. Because the Prophet sallallahu alaihi wasallam told us that the majority of this nation are always on the right path. Look around the world now. Who are the majority of this nation? Ahlul Sunnah wal Jama'ah are the majority of this nation. Those who follow the methodology of the Prophet sallallahu alaihi wasallam are not those who deviated from the path of the Prophet sallallahu alaihi wasallam. Also, among the minor signs of the approach of the Day of Judgment are the diseases that are unfamiliar to society that will spread. And this also happened. Fornication and adultery will be widespread. And this happened. If you look for the statistics, how many cases of rape occurs every minute around the world? How many cases of fornication? That means with both parties' consent. How many cases of adultery occurs in every hour? On the weekend, in some places where they commit fornication and adultery, how many cases in one country? What about in the whole world? The number is increasing. It didn't happen in the past in that way, but now it's increasing, this number, and that happened already. Alcohol will be consumed excessively, and this also happened. Men will be few and women will be many. You can see the number of men is decreasing and the number of women is increasing. Men imitating women and women imitating men. And this also happened. Now they're trying to do something which they won't be able to. They want the male to get pregnant. You find the woman trying to do everything the male does in this life. And you find some men who are dying to imitate women. This happened. Also among the signs, the minor signs of the approach of the day of judgment is when people will compete with one another in building tall buildings. Now the highest they say is in Malaysia. That's the highest tower. They call them the Twin Tower. That's the highest. Now in Dubai, they are trying to build a tower that is taller than the one in Malaysia. They compete in building taller buildings. Also, people will compete with one another in building and decorating mosques. You go to some Islamic countries and you see this mosque that cost millions of dollars. You go inside the mosque, it's very, very attractive. But this is, as the scholar said, is a disliked innovation. Why it is a disliked innovation? People, when going to these places, to these mosques, they are marvelously decorated. They start looking at the walls, at the writings, at the decorations, and they won't have that humbleness and humility in their hearts when they pray. The simple mosques, if you go to them, you would feel with that humbleness and humility to Allah subhanahu wa ta'ala. Also, the Prophet sallallahu alaihi wasallam told us about one of the signs of the day for judgment, that when you go to the mosque and you hardly see a person who is praying with humbleness and humility. It doesn't mean that all the mosques around the world will be empty from those who pray with humbleness and humility, khushu'. No, it means the case that will prevail at that time is that you hardly find a person who prays with humbleness and humility in a mosque. Now, if you go to most of the mosques, what do you see? When people pray, they don't have that khushu' in their hearts. In contrary to what was the situation in the past. In the past, the righteous Muslims used to pray with ultimate humbleness and humility to Allah subhanahu wa ta'ala. One of them was called Abu Hazim. He was one of the righteous Muslims. He was asked one day, they said to him, "O Abu Hazim, tell us, why we reached a situation where we feel that we hate death?" He said to them, "Because you had a big concern in building your life here and destroying the hereafter. And everyone doesn't like to move from buildings to destruction." They said to him, "So what is our situation in the hereafter?" He said to them, "Compare your deeds and weigh your deeds in the scale of religion and the book of Allah subhanahu wa ta'ala, and recite this verse, 'Inna al-abrara lafi na'im.' The righteous ones will be in paradise, enjoying. 'Wa'inna al-fujjara lafi jaheem.' And the non-believers will be in hellfire, getting tortured." Then they said to him, "How do you pray? Tell us, how do you pray?" He said to them, "When the time of the prayer sets in, I perform the wudu fully with all the integrals and all the optional deeds, as sunan. Al-fara'id wa-sunan, the integrals and the optional deeds. Then I stand facing the Qibla. I imagine the Kaaba in front of me. Paradise on my right side. Hellfire on my left side. And the bridge, as-sirat, underneath my feet. Then I say Allahu Akbar with ultimate humbleness to Allah subhanahu wa ta'ala. Then I recite with humility and make ruku' and sujood with humbleness. Then when I say assalamu alaykum to finish the prayer, I find my eyes filled with tears, as if this is the last prayer I'm praying. One person asked him, for how long you've been praying in that way? He said, 40 years. He's been praying in that way for 40 years. He said to him, I wish I pray in my whole life one prayer like this, and I hope that I'll be saved in the hereafter. One prayer. But now, the situation is different. When people want to pray, they pray in rush, in a hurry. If they want to fix something, they take half an hour. They have that patience. If they want to fix something on the computer, let us say, they want to make formatting for the computer, how long does it take to install all the programs again? More than 1 hour. They have that patience. But when it comes to prayer, they are very fast. This is the situation nowadays. A lady might take 3 hours cooking. 3 hours cooking, baking something. She feels very excited and happy when she finishes. That cake, for instance, it took her 3 hours. But when it comes to prayer, they are very fast. If you pray with humbleness, you would taste and feel that worship. And you love to pray more and more. That would push you forward to pray more every time. Imam Zain al-Abidin used to pray 1,000 rak'ah throughout day and night from the optional prayers. 1,000. Another righteous Muslim, he used to have a shop every morning. He used to close the curtain and pray 200 rak'ahs of the optional prayers before he starts. They used to love the acts of worship. So if you pray with humbleness, that would push you forward to pray more and more, because you are feeling the taste of that worship. You enjoy praying. You feel with tranquility and safety when you pray. That's what the Prophet sallallahu alaihi wasallam used to say to Bilal, arihna biha ya Bilal. Means, make iqama for the prayer, let us pray and have a rest. Have a rest in what? In praying. The Prophet used to feel with tranquility and rest when he used to pray sallallahu alayhi wa sallam. And he's the one who said, what means, we used to eat and feel satisfied, we used to drink and feel satisfied, and we used to pray, but we never feel satisfied. From praying, the Prophet sallallahu alaihi wasallam never felt satisfied. That means he wanted more and more. One night he was praying until his feet became swollen. Aisha, his wife, said to him, "Hawwin ank, take it easy, O Messenger of Allah. Didn't Allah protect you from the sins in the past and from what's coming?" till your death, you are protected. While you're praying, that means that much of the amount of prayer, and Allah subhanahu wa ta'ala protected you from the sins in the past and protected you from committing sins in the future while you are tying yourself to that extent. The Prophet sallallahu alaihi wasallam said, أَفَلَا أَكُونُ عَبْدًا شَكُورًا. Shouldn't I be a thankful slave for what Allah subhanahu wa ta'ala has given me? That's Prophet Muhammad sallallahu alaihi wasallam, the one who was protected from sins in the past and in the future. What about us? We should pray with humbleness to Allah. Remember that Allah is your creator. Allah is the one who created you. And Allah has the right upon you that you worship Him alone, that you pray for Him, you fast for Him, because He owns you, He created you. If you remember this all the time, when you pray, you will feel with a very nice taste for that act of worship. Also, among the minor signs of the approach of the Day of Judgment is when unqualified people will be appointed in some significant positions. You find these days the imam who doesn't know how to recite Al-Fatiha properly. You find a person who gives khutbah on Friday and he doesn't know the integrals of the khutbah. And people who do not know cannot distinguish between the proper khutbah and the improper one. It happened in the past that the appointed khatib didn't come to the mosque. He was late or away from the khutbah for some reasons. There was an old man in that mosque who was desperate, who was dreaming to have one day a khutbah on the pulpit on Friday. He was ready. He prepared some pieces of paper and he wrote a khutbah on him and he was ready. Once he realized that the main khatib is not there, hasn't come, he went up and he started making the khutbah. As you know, on Friday there are two khutbahs. He finished the first one and he says, Astaghfirullah li wa lakum, and he didn't sit down. Then he started the second khutbah. People who were present, who knew about the integrals of the khutbah, gave him a sign by their hands to sit down. He continued, he ignored them. They continued giving him a sign by their hands to sit down. He ignored them. Until one of them said it loudly. He said to him, sit down. That person said to him, I'm not tired. Why should I sit down? He says the khatib sits down between the two khutbas when he's tired. It's not when he's tired. It's one of the conditions of the two khutbas on Friday to sit between the two khutbas. He said, the khatib sits when he is tired. You can imagine now the saying of the meaning of the saying of the Prophet sallallahu alaihi wasallam. One of the companions asked him, O Messenger of Allah, mata as-sa'a? When is the hour? That means when the Day of Judgment will occur. And as we told you, the Prophet sallallahu alaihi wasallam himself doesn't know exactly the time of the hour. He said to him, إِذَا ضُيِّعَتِ الْأَمَانَةِ, when the trust is lost, فَانْتَظِرِ السَّاعَةِ, then wait for the occurrence of the hour. Then he asked him, وَمَا تَضِيعُ الْأَمَانَ يَا رَسُولَ اللَّهِ. What does that mean? When the trust is lost. The Prophet ﷺ explained that by saying, إِذَا وُسِّدَ الْأَمْرُ لِغَيْرِ أَهْلِهِ فَانْتَظِرِ السَّاعَ. When an unqualified person is appointed for a significant position, then wait for the occurrence of the Day of Judgment. And that happened. You find now people in very important and significant positions, and they are unqualified Islamically. They are unqualified to give khutbah, they are unqualified to give fatwa, they are unqualified to be imams, to lead the Muslims in the prayer, and unfortunately they are appointed. Maybe because his father was the sheikh of that mosque, and he inherited the mosque from his father. That's very strange these days. A person would inherit a mosque from his father. How could that happen? He might not be qualified for that position. It doesn't matter if his father was a good person and he was qualified. If the son is not qualified, he's not entitled Islamically to lead the Muslims in the prayer or to give khutbah. The one who is more qualified should lead the Muslims in the prayer and should give the khutbah. Not because that person is the son of that sheikh or that mufti. If he doesn't have the qualifications, he shouldn't be appointed in such significant positions. Also among the minor signs of the approach of the Day of Judgment is the changes to the weather conditions. And it happened. Here in Australia, they say they have four seasons in one day. Not long time ago, at the Blue Mountains, they had what? People were skiing and bushfires on the other side. Drought in Sydney, flood in Queensland. Very hot in Melbourne. The weather is changing. Even in some countries that didn't expect that before, also are experiencing these changes in the weather conditions. These are also among the signs of the Day of Judgment. Also, the widespread of events of killing and injustice will take place. How many people are getting killed unjustly every day? For a period of time of about 10 years, they recorded 160,000 dead in Algeria. In Iraq, for the past 3-4 years, about 500,000 dead. Some ignorant people would commit suicide bombing, killing themselves and killing other innocent people. And that happened in the past 10 years increasingly. Many people, innocent people, are getting killed every day. These are also among the signs of the Day of Judgment. Also, the shopping centers or the markets will increase to an extent that you would find only short distances between the markets, like shopping centers now. But in the past, they had them like markets, a place where they sell variety of things. Now it happened. The shopping centers are widespread. All these minor signs for the approach of the Day of Judgment are known to have already happened and prevailed. Also, a speedy elapse of time, whereby a year would seem like a month. A month would seem like a week. A week would seem like a day, and so on. Speedy elapse of time. Among the last signs of the small signs yet to happen is the emergence of Al-Mahdi. And this was mentioned in the hadith of the Prophet sallallahu alaihi wasallam, in which the Prophet said, what means? The day of judgment will not occur until a man from my descendants comes forth. His name is like mine, that means his name is Muhammad. And his father's name is like my father's name, that means his father's name is Abdullah. So his name is Muhammad, the son of Abdullah. Al-Mahdi, known as Al-Mahdi, the one who guides people to the right path. He will fill, as the Prophet said, the land with peace and justice, as it had been congested with corruption and injustice. This is Imam Al-Mahdi alayhi salam. This hadith has been related by Ibn Hibban in his book As-Sahih, Abu Dawood in his book As-Sunan, At-Tirmidhi in his book Al-Jami', and Al-Hakim in his book Al-Mustadrak, as it was in turn related from the companion Abdullah ibn Mas'ud, may Allah raise his rank, as he heard it from Prophet Muhammad sallallahu alayhi wasallam. So known as Al-Mahdi, his full name is Muhammad ibn Abdullah, and he will be from the descendants of either Al-Hasan or Al-Husayn, the sons of Fatima, the daughter of Prophet Muhammad sallallahu alayhi wasallam. Initially in his mission, Al-Mahdi will be accompanied by an angel. This angel will call on people to follow him. He would make announcement. The angel would say, هَذَا خَلِيفَةُ اللَّهِ الْمَهْدِي فَاتَّبِعُوهُ. This is Al-Mahdi, follow him. And everyone that Allah subhanahu wa ta'ala willed for him to hear the voice of that angel would be able to hear the voice of that angel. They would hear this announcement from this angel that this is Al-Mahdi, follow him. Imam Al-Mahdi, as understood from the hadith, will emerge from Medina, Al-Madina Munawwara, then when he would go to Mecca. In Mecca, next to Kaaba, the righteous Muslims will come from around the world and they would all give him mubayah, as they want to support him and they appoint him as the leader for all Muslims. And he would be appointed at that time in Mecca. So from what is understood from the hadith, he will emerge from Medina, then he would go to Mecca. And what's his name? As we mentioned in the hadith, Muhammad ibn Abdullah, known as Al-Mahdi radiyallahu anhu. May Allah subhanahu wa ta'ala make us reach that time where we can meet Imam Al-Mahdi and be among his followers. So this is what is understood from the hadith. He would appear from Medina and he would go to Mecca. There the righteous Muslims would appoint him as a leader. Unfortunately, some imposters who have read in the books of the hadith, they heard about Imam al-Mahdi. So they found a way and a gate for them to go to people and deceive them. Many people claim to be al-Mahdi. Have you heard of Ghulam Ahmad al-Qadiani? This person who emerged from India and Pakistan, these countries, about 110 years ago. He claimed to be al-Mahdi first. Then he claimed to be Jesus, alayhi salam, Isa, alayhi salam. Then he claimed to be

alayhi salam, Jesus carried the good tidings that a prophet will come after him, whose name will be Ahmad, he said to people, I am Ahmad. Some people followed him. He led them astray. Allah subhanahu wa ta'ala, to degrade him and humiliate him, made his end in the toilet. He died in the toilet. And what did the Prophet say, sallallahu alayhi wa sallam? Prophets should be buried in the place where they die. If his followers were truthful that he was a prophet, why they didn't bury him in the toilet? One imposter said, I'm the advisor of Al-Mahdi in the future. He died years ago. And Imam Al-Mahdi didn't appear yet. One person from Pakistan, he's a lawyer and a liar at the same time, came to Australia a few years ago. They call him Hussein. This person was promoting his devil, a person called Riyaz Ahmad Johar Shahi. And they call the association after the first letter of his name, Riyaz Ahmad Johar Shahi. It becomes Rags International. That's what they call it. And they are worthless than rags. He came to Australia and he started promoting for this person. He said, Riyaz Ahmad Johar Shahi is Al-Mahdi. And they made some publications in the newspapers, Arabic and English. He's promoting for him. And he said that the face of his sheikh, leader, who claimed to be Al-Mahdi, was seen in the moon when it was full. It was seen in the black stone. And they made some pictures to show that there's a picture of a face of that person in the black stone and also in the moon. And this person, وَلَيَّذُ بِاللَّهِ تَعَالَى, is claiming that he is Al-Mahdi and he was sent to all religions. So he has a cocktail of religions, وَلَيَّذُ بِاللَّهِ. He said that he was sent to Christians, Jews, Muslims, and all people from, and Hindus and Buddhists and all people. It is known that his followers are fond of ladies. If you lose any of them, you find him with some ladies. His followers are womanizers. They chase women. And he's claiming that he was sent to teach people the ethics. What ethics? Most of his followers are drunk and womanizers. What ethics he want to teach to people? Not only that, he claims that he can make a rhythm for your heartbeats. Instead of having the normal heartbeats, he can make a rhythm for them. He teaches you, and maybe he can make a symphony for your heartbeats. That's what he claims. And he claims to be Al-Mahdi. Where is he? He emerged from where? From Pakistan. He went to where? To London. From Pakistan to London. The Prophet said the Mahdi would emerge from Medina and would go to Mecca. That person emerged from Pakistan, went

0: to London. His followers claim that when they are in the sujood, they see his picture on the prayer mat. They say, look at his picture for 1 hour, then turn off the light, you would see his face on the wall. If you bring a shoe and look at it for 1 hour, turn off the light, you would see it on the wall. That doesn't make any difference. This is not something that is strange to happen. Even if they see his picture on the wall, the devil might come in the picture of his face, in his shape, because they are brothers. He might come in his shape and he would appear to some people. The Muslim knows that this person is on the wrong path from his teachings. From his teachings he knows. Now some people, unfortunately, they think they can make up a new religion and they can deceive people. Like this person called Ra'il, the one who innovated the idea of cloning. He's the one who said that he is the brother of Jesus, wal'ayyazu billahi ta'ala. And he said he met with Moses, he met with Muhammad, as he claimed, wal'ayyazu billah, in a try from this person to attract people from different religions. Those are deviants. The one who has the knowledge of the truth would expose them easily. Easily can be exposed. But those who are ignorant, they don't have the foundations of the right knowledge, they might be deceived, unfortunately. They might be deceived. That's why, brothers, it's very important for one to acquire the knowledge about Islam and to be armed with the knowledge of Islam. When you have the true knowledge of Islam, that when you can defend Islam and you can expose anyone who tries to hide behind the curtain of Islam. Because some people now might be carrying the banner of Islam, but they are imposters. They have a political agenda behind it. How could you expose them? If you have the scale of religion, the scale of knowledge, put that person on the scale, he will be exposed. He won't be equal to 1 gram. If you meet another person who is on the right path, you weigh him by the scale of knowledge, you would realize that this person is a good person. Regardless his background, regardless from what country he came from, as long as he's teaching the right teachings, you say this person is on the right path. Also, some people would deceive others under the name of Sufism. They claim to be Sufis, but in fact, they are imposters. And those people might say in their meetings, if they want to praise Allah, instead of saying Allah, Allah, in the right way, they say, eh. You say to them, what is this? They say, this is a special name we praise Allah with. You say to them, but you should say Allah. Says, no, no, no, you're beginners. So you say Allah, but we're much, much advanced. That's why we say, because we are more advanced than you, we say eh instead of Allah. And they think this is a very special name for Allah. It's not a name of Allah. If you say, oh, this is a word, an expression that you use when you are in pain, it's not a name of Allah. The scholars of Islam said, according to the four schools of Islam, four schools of thought, Shafi'i, Hanafi, Maliki, Hanbali, if you are praying and you say, ah, on purpose, you invalidate your prayer. That's by the scholarly consensus. And it is known that if you say Allah, Subhanallah, when you're praying, because it is zikr, it doesn't invalidate your prayer. And Allah said, وَلِلَّهِ الْأَسْمَاءُ الْحُسْنَى فَادْعُوهُ بِهَا. There is no name among the names of Allah that is Ah, as they claim. But that expression they use in the Arabic language, it is known that it is a word that is used when a person is in pain. When a person is in pain, he would use such an expression. So it can't be a name of Allah subhanahu wa ta'ala. Those people do not acquire the knowledge about religion. They sit in these meetings and they claim to be making zikr. They stay, they leave, their beads grow. They wear the Islamic costume. They put the cap on their heads. And they hold the subha, the beads. You look at them, you think they are sheikhs. They are very ignorant. And they think after a while that they are now in a very, very high rank in Islam. If you ask them what are the invalidators of wudu, they won't be able to know. They won't be able to tell you the invalidators of wudu. How could those people be among the people of the right path? That's why, brothers, the knowledge of Islam. Keep that in mind. Acquire the knowledge of Islam, the right knowledge, the correct knowledge that will benefit you in this life and in the hereafter. You won't be tempted or deceived by these imposters. Rather, you'll be protected by the light of this knowledge. We ask Allah subhanahu wa ta'ala to enlighten us more and more with this knowledge of Islam and to make our end as righteous Muslims. Ameen. We say La ilaha illallah 3 times.
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From the beginning to the hereafter. Embark on a profound journey through time and eternity with myself, Haji Karima, as I guide us through From the Beginning to the Hereafter. This compelling program delves into the very fabric of existence, tracing the divine narrative from the moment of creation, illuminating the stories of the prophets who shaped humanity's spiritual path, and unveiling the signs that foretell the approaching day of judgment. This insightful presentation will navigate the complex and awe-inspiring events that lead to the ultimate reckoning, offering a contemplative look at the final destination that awaits us all. Prepare to witness a comprehensive exploration of faith, history, and destiny as we traverse the landscape from the dawn of creation to the threshold of the hereafter.

From the Beginning to the Hereafter continues with the story of Prophet Ibrahim, a journey of faith and divine trails. Prophet Ibrahim, blessings and peace be upon him. Ibrahim is one of the prophets of God. He is the son of Azar, the son of Nahur, the son of Sarug, the son of Argu, the son of Phaleg, the son of Ghabir, the son of Shalich, the son of Qainan, the son of Arphaxashib, the son of Sam, the son of Noah. Prophet Ibrahim was born in Iraq under the rulership of Nimrud. Nimrud ruled a wide area. The astrologers informed Nimrud at the time that a child would be born, and at his hands the destruction of his reign would occur. They said that the residence of this child would be in Babylon next to Kufa. At that, Nimrud ordered that any male newborn child would be slaughtered. The wife of Azar conceived. Her husband took her to Ur, a village outside of Babylon. It is a place between Kufa and Basra, all in present-day Iraq. He made her stay in a place that was excavated underground. He used to supply her with food, drink, and the rest of her needs. After a long period of time passed without anything happening to the reign of that king, he felt relaxed. Azar addressed the king regarding that subject. The king permitted them to return, so they came back with their children. Ibrahim grew up rapidly. His father was a man who carved idols and worshipped them. Prophet Ibrahim forbade his father from doing this false worship as indicated in Surat Maryam, verse 42. Ibrahim said, O my father, why do you worship that which does not hear, see, or benefit you with anything? Azar was angry and he said, O Ibrahim, if you do not worship my gods, I will stone you, as was stated in Surat Maryam, verse 46. Prophet Ibrahim told his father that he would ask God to guide him to Islam. Despite the threat, his evil father did not kill him. Prophet Ibrahim used many wise techniques to prove to his father and the rest of the idol worshippers that they were wrong in worshipping idols instead of their creator. The people at the time worshipped the sun, the moon, and the stars. They sculptured idols representing those objects in the sky. Ibrahim wanted them to think about how these objects move and that they must have a creator who has power over them, making them move. We know from verses 76 to 79 of Surat Al-An'am that one night Prophet Ibrahim saw a star in the sky and told the people with denial, "This is my Lord." Then he waited and wanted them to observe that the star went away. After the star went away, Ibrahim said, "I don't worship that which goes away." Ibrahim did the same with the moon and the sun. Concerning the sun, he said, "Is this what you want me to worship, this which is bigger?" He stressed to the people that all these things are creations that change, and that one must worship the creator of those objects who never changes. An important note to mention here is, nowadays you find some people who misunderstand these verses and commit a serious mistake. They believe that Prophet Ibrahim worshipped the star, then the moon, then the sun. Then he finally worshipped God. This is totally incorrect. It is not possible that any prophet would do such a thing.
These misguided people think that the questions that Prophet Ibrahim posed were instead confirmations that he worshipped the star, moon, and sun. In the Quran, there is no exclamation or question marks. However, as already known, Ibrahim's statement was an exclamatory question posed to confirm an extreme rejection in accordance with the Arabic language of the Quran. An example of this is the following. Say someone came to you and said, so-and-so is very gentle and has good manners. Then, when you associate with that person, you find he is ill-mannered and vulgar. You pose the question, this person is good-mannered? Clearly, what you mean is that this person is the opposite. How could people take those verses to mean that Ibrahim first worshipped those things in the sky? God said in the Quran that Ibrahim was already a believer prior to that incident, as mentioned in Surah Al-Anbiya, verse 51. The great Muslim scholar Ibn al-Jawzi cited this in his book Zadul Masir. Now back to the story of Prophet Ibrahim. The people of Ibrahim used to celebrate a feast where they went out of the town all together to celebrate that day. On that day, Prophet Ibrahim told them, Inni saqim, meaning I will be sick, as it is cited in the Quran in Surah Al-Saffat, verse 89. Hence, Prophet Ibrahim did not go with them to their feast. When they left, Prophet Ibrahim swore by God to break their idols, as stated in verse 57 of Surah Al-Anbiya. Some of the people who were the last to leave heard Prophet Ibrahim. When they left, Prophet Ibrahim went to the idols. Those idols were in a grand hall, one next to the other. Food was placed between the hands of the idols. Prophet Ibrahim, mocking the idols, asked them, "Won't you eat?" When they did not reply, he said, "What is the matter with you? You do not speak?" Prophet Ibrahim started breaking them using an axe. He destroyed them, making them rubble, except for the large one. Prophet Ibrahim left it intact for the people to see when they returned. He wanted to show them that the biggest idol, that they regarded the highest, was truly without power. When the people returned and saw what had happened to their idols, they were extremely distressed, deeming this as a major incident. They said, "Who did that to our gods? Whoever did that to our gods is unjust." Those who were among the last batch to leave, having heard Prophet Ibrahim utter those words, said, "We have heard a young man called Ibrahim speaking ill of them. We have not heard such words from another person. We think that this is the person who did that to the idols." The matter of this incident reached Nimrud and his close associates. They said, "Bring Ibrahim in front of the people to witness what we are going to do to him." When they brought Ibrahim

They put their heads down because they knew that Prophet Ibrahim discredited them. Then Prophet Ibrahim told them, "Do you worship other than God, that which does not benefit or harm you? Woe to you! Come back to your senses." At that point, Ibrahim's people debated with him about God. Nimrod asked Prophet Ibrahim, "That Lord of yours, what is he?" Nimrod posed that question using the term "what" because he was used to likening the Creator to the creatures and worshipping idols unrightfully. Ibrahim stressed that God is not similar to his creation. He talked to Nimrod about the power of God and about the signs that signify the oneness of God. Ibrahim said, "God, my Lord, is the one who gives life and death." Nimrod, out of his stubbornness, said, "I give life and death. I can take two men who deserve to be killed. I will kill one and I will set the other free. By that, I will have given life to one and death to the other." Prophet Ibrahim, with his sharp brilliance, immediately realized that Nimrod was stubborn. Ibrahim changed his strategy with Nimrod and told him, "God brings the sun from the east. If what you say is true, bring it from the west." That rebuttal startled Nimrod. Then Nimrod asked Ibrahim, "Ask your Lord to revive the dead, or else I will kill you." Ibrahim asked God to show his power to revive the dead. God revealed to Ibrahim to take four birds, a red rooster, a white pigeon, a green peacock, and a black crow. Ibrahim slaughtered those four birds, cutting off their heads. Ibrahim kept the heads. Then Ibrahim mashed together the headless bodies of those four birds, thoroughly mixing the parts of the four together. He then divided that mixture into seven parts and placed one part on each of seven mountains. He then stood in a place so that he could see the whole mountain range and the seven places where the mixtures were. Prophet Ibrahim held the heads of those birds in his hand and said, "Come by the will of God." The parts of those birds came flying together from the seven places, and the bodies of the birds were reconstructed. The birds stood before Ibrahim without heads. Seeing this amazing miracle strengthened the faith that Ibrahim always had. Then Ibrahim offered the head to the appropriate bird and the head attached to the body. When Ibrahim offered the inappropriate head, the bird did not accept it. When these birds were whole again, they flew away. In his extreme stupidity, Nimrod still did not believe in Ibrahim's message despite that amazing scene. Nimrod imprisoned Prophet Ibrahim for 7 years. Nimrod also starved two lions to feed them Ibrahim. However, when Nimrod sent the starving lions to kill and eat Ibrahim, instead they licked him and prostrated to him. Then Nimrod and his companions unanimously agreed to burn Prophet Ibrahim in support to their false gods. They collected wood, put it in a big ditch, and they started a great fire, so great that they needed to use a catapult to throw Ibrahim to it. They did not know the catapult at that time. The cursed Satan came to them in the form of a man and taught those people how to make a catapult. The fire was so hot that if a bird were to fly above that fire, it would be burned. The people tied the hands and feet of Prophet Ibrahim before sending him off in the catapult. Prophet Ibrahim addressed God, "There is no God but you. Praise to you. You are free of all imperfections. To you are the thanks. You are

the owner of everything, you have no partners. When they threw Ibrahim into the fire, God made that fire cool and peaceful on him. Prophet Ibrahim said, God's support is enough for me. God is the best to rely on. He stayed in it for the time that God willed for him to stay without being harmed. He came out of it safe, without his body or clothes being burnt. The ropes that tied him did get burnt, without that hurting Prophet Ibrahim. Days went by, and Nimrod was sure that Ibrahim was dead. Then Nimrod looked and saw Prophet Ibrahim there alive and unburnt. Nimrod also saw a man next to Prophet Ibrahim who looked like him. Nimrod said, I saw as if Ibrahim is alive. I think I am not seeing well. Build me a tower so I can be high and see it clearly. They made that tower, and when Nimrod ascended it, he still saw Ibrahim and a man next to him, identical to Ibrahim. Nimrod yelled to Ibrahim, O Ibrahim, can you get out of that fire? Ibrahim said, Yes. Then Nimrod asked, Are you afraid of being burnt if you stay there? Ibrahim answered, No. Then Ibrahim went out of the fire. Ibrahim was asked, Who was the one with you? Ibrahim said, That was the angel of shades. God sent him to give me good company. Since then, Nimrod refrained from further hurting Ibrahim. However, he still did not accept the message of Prophet Ibrahim. God gave a punishment to Nimrod in this life and in the next. Nimrod was ordered to accept Islam 3 times, which he refused. Then Nimrod gathered his army. God sent a lot of insects attacking the army of Nimrod. The insects ate their flesh and left them as dead skeletons. Then God sent an insect to Nimrod that went into his nostril. Nimrod felt great pain because of that, and the only thing that he thought would make the pain go away was for his head to be hit. Nimrod asked for his head to be hit with hammers and other objects. It is narrated that he was in that condition for 400 years until he died. Prophet Ibrahim left that area of Babylon with his nephew Lut. Lut was to become a prophet, being Muslim all his life, believing Prophet Ibrahim. Lut went to an area in present-day Jordan. After leaving Babylon, Ibrahim first arrived in Harran, which is a place south of Turkey. He stayed there for a certain period. It is narrated that the king of Harran had a beautiful daughter named Sarah. After Sarah believed in Prophet Ibrahim, he married her. Others cited that Sarah was his cousin. Then Prophet Ibrahim immigrated towards the countries of Ash-Sham, as it is said in Surah As-Saffat, verse 99. Ash-Sham is comprised of present-day Syria, Lebanon, Jordan, and Palestine. Many references will be made to Ash-Sham throughout the series. The verse says that Prophet Ibrahim went in the direction of the blessed land of Ash-Sham. Back then, it was the land of the prophets, whereas Iraq, at that time, was the land of the tyrants. After living in Palestine, Prophet Ibrahim and Sarah then headed towards Egypt. When Ibrahim arrived in Egypt, there was a pharaoh who was also an unjust tyrant. This man used to commit adultery with the beautiful married women that entered his land. Prophet Ibrahim told his wife, If this tyrant knows that you are my wife, he will use force against me to get you. Ibrahim told Sarah, If he asks you,
Tell him that you are my sister, which is true, my sister in Islam. Then some of the assistants of this tyrant saw Sarah and told him, We have seen a woman that arrived into your land that should be yours and not anyone else's due to her extreme beauty. That Pharaoh sent his assistants to bring her, and they did. When Prophet Ibrahim learned about that, he started praying, as in the case with pious Muslims. They resort to prayers in hard times. When Sarah entered the quarters where the Pharaoh was present, he could not hold back. Because of his ill manners, he stretched his hand towards her. His hand froze severely. The king told her, Supplicate to God that my hand will be released and I shall not harm you. Sarah did, and the king's hand was cured. Because of his ill manners, the king attempted once again to reach for Sarah, and his hand froze, but in a stronger manner than the first time. The king told Sarah the same thing as the first time. She made supplication, and his hand was cured. The king attempted a third time, and his hand froze much more severely than the first two times. The king told Sarah, Make supplication to God to restore my hand, and I swear I will not attempt again. Sarah made supplication, and the king's hand was restored. Then the king called the man that brought Sarah to him and told him, Take her away. You brought a devil to me and not a human. Take her out of my land. Give her Hajar, who is a slave woman that he had, as a gift, and let her go. When Prophet Adam saw Sarah, he ended his prayers and said, Tell me your news. She said, Good news. God held back the hand of this vulgar man, and we came back with a servant. Hajar was a beautiful woman. After a certain period of time, Sarah gave Hajar to Ibrahim as a gift. According to the rules given to Ibrahim, he could legally have sexual intercourse with the slave he owned. Sarah reached the age of menopause after having been barren. Prophet Ibrahim had intercourse with Hajar, and she gave birth to Ismail. Hajar is the mother of all the Arabs that came from the offspring of Ismail. This is why Prophet Muhammad said to his companions, If you conquer Egypt, then pay good attention to and treat the people of Egypt well, because they have a blood tie to me. Here the Prophet meant that the relationship between the people of Egypt and the Arabs is tied to Hajar, who came from Egypt, with her being the mother of all the Arabs who are from the children of Prophet Ismail. Muslim related this hadith. Whoever calls Ismail the bastard son of Ibrahim is making a serious lie. Ismail was a legitimate son of Prophet Ibrahim, for the intercourse that Prophet Ibrahim had with Hajar was legal according to Islam. Ibrahim went out of Egypt and went to a land called Bi'r al-Saba. Then he left to an area between Ar-Ramla and Elia, all in Palestine. The scholars said that Sarah was jealous after Hajar gave birth to Ismail, and that is why Ibrahim took Hajar and his son and went to Mecca, as will be explained. Later, God gave Sarah the ability to have a child, named Ishaq. The angels gave her the good news of his coming birth, and they gave her the good news of a son from him, named Yaqub. Sarah gave birth to Ishaq when she was at an old age of 90 years. Before having Ishaq, God subjected Ibrahim to the difficult test of slaughtering his son Ismail from Hajar. Ibrahim was fully obedient and did not hesitate, not even for a second.
However, God replaced the son with a lamb, and Ismail was not slaughtered. This story is told in detail in the chapter about Prophet Ismail. Later, God ordered Prophet Ibrahim to reconstruct the Kaaba. Prophet Ibrahim did that along with Ismail. When the walls of the Kaaba were raised, Ibrahim stood on a stone which was known as Maqam Ibrahim. This stone originally came from Al-Jannah, just as the black stone was. Each time the walls were raised a level, that stone rose up, carrying Ibrahim. With each stone they laid, they made supplication to God, as said in Surah Al-Baqarah, verse 127. It means, O God, accept this obedience from us. You are attributed with hearing and knowledge. There is a footprint to this day on the stone that Prophet Ibrahim used to stand on while building the Kaaba. It is truly Prophet Ibrahim's footprint. However, it is not confirmed that there is a footprint of the foot of Prophet Muhammad on any particular stone. When Ibrahim finished reconstructing the Kaaba, God ordered him to call, O people, God ordained Hajj to this old house. God imparted to Ibrahim the knowledge of performing Hajj. Prophet Ismail also performed Hajj. Hajar, Ismail's mother, died before Sarah in the land of Hijaz, where Mecca is. Then Sarah died in the land of Ash-Sham. It was stated that after the death of these two women, Ibrahim married a woman from the people of Canaan, who also bore children for him. Definitely, Ismail was the first son of Prophet Ibrahim. In the perverted Torah, they say that Prophet Ibrahim was ordered to slaughter his first son, Ishaq. Those Jews changed their book to take away from the true privilege granted to Ismail. The facts that Ismail was so patient with the order to be slaughtered and that Ibrahim loved Ismail so much show the high status of Ismail. The Jews wanted to cover that up. The Jews come from Ishaq, and they wanted people to think that Ishaq got the honor of that great test of the order to slaughter. However, they forgot to also take away the words, his first. According to their Torah, Ismail was Ibrahim's first son. The fact that they forgot to remove the words, the first, shows their grave error. Ibrahim is called Khalilullah, which is an exclusive title for him and Prophet Muhammad. It contains the meaning of the one whose heart is full of love for God, or the one who is fully dedicated to God. God revealed to Ibrahim 10 booklets. He was the first person to be circumcised. Ibrahim was 80 years old when God ordered him to circumcise himself. To rush and be obedient to God, Ibrahim immediately acted. Most of the conversation of Prophet Ibrahim with his children was not in the Arabic language, yet Prophet Ismail spoke the Arabic language. It is known that Ibrahim was extremely merciful. He is the best of the prophets after Prophet Muhammad. He was buried in Al-Khalil in Palestine, next to where his wife Sarah was buried. The place of his grave is known there. The entire city of Al-Khalil was named after Prophet Ibrahim. Much more is related concerning the Honorable Prophet Ibrahim in the following chapters about Prophets Lut, Ismail, and Ishaq. We ask God to greatly bless and honor Prophet Ibrahim and grant us being with him in the hereafter.

On the occasion of Hajj and Eid al-Adha, Tuam FM wishes all those embarking on Hajj a safe and blessed journey. 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
1: 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Today we will be discussing a few issues in regard to the changes payment in Centrelink. 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Sister Rabia Shahrukh, welcome to our show on 2 MFM.
2: Thank you. Thank you for the opportunity to inform our listeners of updates to Centrelink payments.
1: Thank you very much. Sister Rabia, what payments have increased?
2: Okay, so the payments that have increased is most pension payments, which in pension payments include carer payment, disability support pension and age pension. So the new maximum age pension rate, which is also for disability support pension and carer payment, the maximum rate has increased to 1,290 cents per fortnight for a single person, and for a couple, for each member of eligible member of a couple, the rate has increased to $905.20 per fortnight per person, which is combined, if they both get a pension from Centrelink, it combined it's $1,810.40 a fortnight. So it's increased. So for a single person, it used to be $1,178 a fortnight. So now it's $1,290 a fortnight. And for a couple, it used to be $888 a fortnight, and now it's $905.20 a fortnight per person.
1: Okay.
2: For job seeker payment, it's also increased. So it's increased to $817.50 per fortnight for a single person who's over 22 years of age, and for each member of a partnered couple, it has increased to $698.30 per fortnight. There's also some increases to payments like parenting payment, and there's more information people can access on those updates on our website, which is servicesaustralia.gov.au. And they can more information can be accessed on from our website.
1: Okay. Do people need to do anything to get these increases?
2: People do not need to do anything. The increases will be applied automatically from the 20th of March. Now, the first payment after the 20th of March probably won't reflect the full change, the full increase, but the next payment after that should be the full change. Bearing in mind that people who receive a part payment may not get the full increase. They may get a part increase if they are receiving a part payment. But people who receive the maximum payments that I've just mentioned will receive the maximum increases.
1: Mm-hmm. All right. What is indexation?
2: Okay, so look, most of our payments are indexed against the consumer price index. But the rule is different for pensions. For pensions, we look at three different indices. So we look at the consumer price index, we look at the pensioner and beneficiary living cost index, and we look at the male total average weekly earning. Of these three, just increase is the rate that we use. Most of income support payments from Centrelink are indexed against the consumer price index. but the rule is different for pension payments. For pensions, we look at three different indices. So we look at the consumer price index, the pension and beneficiary living cost index, and the male total average weekly earnings. Whichever of these three gives the largest increase is the rate we use. Noting that the maximum basic rate of pension is also benchmarked to a percentage of the male total average weekly earnings. Because of those changes, there's also increases to the income and asset cutoff limits. And the changes vary depending on circumstances. For example, it will be different for homeowners and non-homeowners. The pension asset test cutoff amount for a person who's a homeowner and is single, the cutoff amount now is $722,000. For a homeowner couple partnered, the cutoff limit has increased to $1,085,000 combined. So what that means, any single person whose assessable assets are below $722,000, they will still get a part pension. And for a couple, the same. If they're just below $1,085,000, they will still get the pension. And they will also part pension, and they will still get the pension and concession card. That's the pinch, the asset cutoff limits. The pension income test cutoff limits has increased for a single person to $68,114.80. And for a couple combined, assessable income has increased to $104,020.80 a year. So this is all yearly amount. Bearing in mind that that accessible income for people who are working, we do have people who are pensioned who still work, and so if they're still working, we don't take into account all their employment income.
1: Mm-hmm.
2: So as long as the person has reached age pension age, if they're still working, we exempt $300 a fortnight of what they earn before tax.
1: Mm-hmm.
2: So if they earn $300 a fortnight, all of it is exempt. If they earn more than $300 a fortnight, then anything over $300, we add it to their other assessable income to work out their pension. So there's different categories of income that we look at. Not all income is assessed in the same way. So each category, we look at it, and it's got a different assessment. Now, one of those is what's called deemed income. So the deemed income or deeming rates also changed from the 20th of March. So the lower deeming rate has increased from 0.25% to 1.25%. And the higher deeming rate has increased from 2.25% to 3.25%. Okay, so what's deeming? It's an assumed income generated from financial investments. I say to people, it's a pretend interest. Centrelink applies to our customers' financial investments.
1: Mm.
2: So what does financial investments include? So it includes bank money in bank accounts, cash, term deposits, shares, if you have shares, managed investments. If a person has loaned money to someone else, that's still included. If a person has gifted more than $10,000 in a financial year, or more than $30,000 over a five-year rolling period, we include that. There are also some income streams that we deem to earn interest. And for those who have turned age pension age, if they have money in super, that's also included as a financial asset. And we deem all financial assets, we add them together, and then we deem them to earn interest. So how does that work? If a person is single, we say the first 64,200 of their financial investments, we assume it's giving them interest at 1.25%. Anything over the 64,200, it's deemed to earn interest at 3.25%. For a member of a couple, whether both or one is getting a pension, we still look at their combined financial assets. And we say the first 106,200, we deem it to earn 1.25%, and the balance, anything over that, is deemed to earn 3.25%. And that's irrespective of the actual income received. And so people can take advantage of the deeming rules, and if they can get income from interest at a higher rate than the deeming rates, then that's good luck to them. We will not look at the actual income received from investments, financial investments. We will, Sentinel will continue to just apply the deeming rate. So the deemed income will only increase if their capital, if the value of their investments increase. It reduces if the value of their financial investments reduce. So they may, you know, the money in the bank may be less because they've spent money, or they may have, or the investment performance has increased or reduced, or it could be they've sold shares or purchased shares, or, you know, any changes. As long as they inform Centrelink of those changes, will then, you know, the deemed income will be reassessed based on that. So really, it's the idea is to get or choose the best investments for their needs and their investment preferences. Without it affecting their payment.
1: How do you work out deemed income?
2: So we look at the person's financial assets, we you know, money in the bank and shares and whatever their financial assets are, we add them all together. So for a single person, as I said, say someone has 600,000 in total financial investments. Then we say 64,200 of that 100,000 is deemed to earn 1.25%, and anything over that, the remainder is deemed to earn 3.25%. And so that deemed income is then added to any other assessable income that the person may have, like employment income, or they may have rental income from investments, or they may have income from overseas, or they may have income from other sources of income that may be taken into account, depending on each person's circumstances.
1: Mm-hmm. Okay, and you were talking about the benefits of deeming?
2: The benefits is that, as I said, if a person is receiving actual income from the investment that is higher than what Centrelink is deeming it at, well, that's good for them, because it's that actual income they receive from investment is not going to be taken into account when we look at the pension rate or pension or other income support payment. We will only look at what the calculated deemed income is. So if someone is getting 4% returns, right, we don't look at that 4% return. We will look only at those deeming rates that I just mentioned.
1: Mm-hmm.
2: So it's like a fixed rate that we apply to our customers' financial investments. We don't look at the actual interest rate they receive. That's why we don't ask them, what is the interest rate mm-hmm. that you get on your money in the bank or investments? Because we don't need that. We just ask them what is the value or the account balances. There is a lot of information is available on our website. People can just look up our website and look up deeming, what it means, and gives you examples. They can also look up in Arabic language, translated information. On our website, and they can, read most of the information, information on payments and services, and translated in Arabic and many other languages.
1: Mm-hmm.
2: For those listeners who are not from an Arabic background, they can access translated information in their language.
1: Excellent.
2: Yep.
1: Okay. And you told us last time there is going to be another change in September. But is there anything going to be happening before?
2: No, remember we talked about the 1st of July changes where there's the asset and income thresholds. They are indexed, so they also increase, potentially increase on the 1st of July based on indexations.
1: Mm-hmm.
2: So it's the indexation to the threshold, income and asset threshold, is the level of income and assets people can have before the payment reduces. That goes up on the 1st of July.
1: Okay, my question in regard to these changes, how does Service Australia inform the customers about these changes? Is it by mail?
2: By mail? Mm. Mail. They, people get advice about this by mail.
1: Mm.
2: So, people who have registered to get their mail online through MyGov, then they'll get it in their MyGov inbox. Or people haven't subscribed to online services, then they get it in the post.
1: Mm. And that means everyone, if they have any changes in their address, they have to inform you.
2: Correct. So people have rights and they have obligations.
1: Mm.
2: They have their right is that if they don't agree with the decision that Centrelink has made, they can ask for a review of that decision.
1: Mm.
2: Their obligations is to inform Centrelink within no more than 14 days of changes in their circumstances, whether it's changes to their financials, changes to their address, or if they're a single person, became member of a couple, or if it's a member of a couple and they've separated, if the people are going overseas, people have sold the home and they're looking to buy another one, or if people have stopped paying rent or they started paying rent. These are just examples. There's many other different circumstances where people have to inform of changes. And if people are not sure whether it's their change is reportable to Centrelink or not, they can just call us and find out. So to avoid, to make sure that the amount they are receiving, they're still entitled to it, and they don't end up being overpaid or underpaid. It's to make sure that the payment they receive is correct and their details are up to date.
1: Okay, that's excellent. Well, thank you very much, Sister Rabia, for your time. We appreciate the time that you spend with us with 2MFM and just to inform the community and the listeners about these changes.
2: I hope it will benefit the community listeners out there.
1: May Allah tabarak wa ta'ala reward you for your time, Sister Rabia.
2: Shukran alaikum.
1: Thank you very much. Wassalamu alaikum wa rahmatullahi wa barakatuh.
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0: 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You're with Fabrics of Life. I'm Samia.
1: I'm Samia.
0: I've changed today, Samia. How about that? How funny. Looking at you, I say, I'm Samia. I'm Suhad, and this is
1: Samia.
0: And we're very happy to be with you today. What a start. How about that? I hope you've all had a good weekend, dear listeners, and we are more than happy to join you today on another program of Fabrics of Life. And inshallah, we dedicate this lovely chant to you, and we'll be back with you to tell you more all about our program today.

0: Welcome back, dear listeners. I hope you enjoyed that chant. Today we have a very packed program for you, very exciting, inshallah.
1: Yes, we do, Samia. 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

0: hopefully.
1: Yeah, inshallah they are. And if not, maybe we can teach them how to recycle.
0: That's right.
1: And give them information about composting and what the campaign is about. So we'll be having later on Laura, and she'll explain all that to us. And after that, we will have our religious segment.
0: Inshallah.
1: And we'll leave our third segment for later, and we'll let them know about that, inshallah. So stay tuned, dear listeners. We're going to go out with this beautiful chant. And we'll be back shortly with Laura, inshallah. She's going to be live on air explaining to us what composting is.

0: 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We have Laura.
1: So Laura Carraza from KAB Australia, and she's going to be telling us about the campaign, Containing Your Waste. So inshallah, we have our questions for her, and you're welcome to as well share any questions you have to her on our WhatsApp number.
0: Inshallah, you can message us on 0410-830-930. Welcome, Laura, to 92.1 FM, Muslim Community Radio.
2: Having me, guys. Appreciate it again, actually.
1: Thanks for
2: accepting. Nice to be on.
1: Thank you.
0: Laura, we've spoken to you before on Keeping Australia Beautiful, and you were our first show, actually.
2: Was it?
0: Yes. And we were very happy with that. We thought we'll get you again and talk about composting since it's Recycling Week this week. Can you tell us first about yourself, please?
2: Yeah, no worries. So I've been working at Keep Australia Beautiful for about 3 years now as the brand and marketing manager. I started volunteering with them while I was on my maternity leave, and I just loved that I could, you know, apply my skill set to supporting something that I'm really passionate about. And I've got a couple of kids, and we just love being outdoors and, you know, love being at the beach and going on hikes, and my kids are obsessed with nature and wildlife. So, you know, being an environmentalist, you know, like, it's close to my heart, both at a professional and personal level. So, you know.
0: You know what? That sounds fascinating. How old are your children?
2: I've got a 3-year-old, a 9-year-old, and a crazy dog who's 1 year old. So I don't know. There's a lot of intensity in our household.
0: So you're a very busy lady.
2: Yes. Yeah. Yeah. Not much peace and quiet happens.
1: Now, we know that you're campaigning this week about how to reduce waste, and you have a campaign, Contain Your Waste Challenge. Can you explain to our listeners about this?
2: The main key areas around Contain Your Waste are sort of focusing on the purchasing decisions of people. So what are you buying? Are there more sustainable options available? And what are these items packaged in? So just creating awareness around the purchasing decision itself. And then we look at the consumption behaviour and the waste footprint. So do you really need the item? Are we consuming more than what we need? Are we being excessively wasteful? And then we're looking at the bin usage itself, so what actually goes in which bin, and understanding what is compostable and what is recyclable. And basically, if something's not compostable and not recyclable, then it has to go to landfill. That's the only other option. So, just sort of understanding is getting people to really take a step back and look at their consumption, their purchasing decisions, and their bin usage.
1: Yeah, that's really important. Lots of people may be over-consuming these days, and I think if they just be mindful of the waste that they're producing, then maybe they can, reduce this waste footprint.
2: Yeah, 100%. And that's really, you know, it's just all about bringing awareness to that. Taking those little micro steps, you know.
0: Can you please describe how the challenge could be completed?
2: Yeah, so we've sort of broken it down into 5 steps. So step one is really deciding where you're going to do the challenge. So is it going to be at home, is it going to be at work or at school? Then looking at getting the buy-in from those people in your household or the workplace, which is often the most challenging part. You deciding that you're going to do it is one thing, but getting everyone else on board is the more difficult part.
1: That's right.
2: Then we, step two, selecting your container. So it could be a jar, it could be an ice cream container, a bucket, a little small bathroom bin, whatever you think is achievable for the week. The first time I did it, I chose like a peanut butter jar. This week we've gone to an ice cream container, so I have actually upped my energy a little bit. We've got a bit more room to work with, so it's really just setting an achievable challenge. Step three is planning out your week, so writing your shopping list, planning your lunches, dinners, knowing your movements for the week. That's really important. Step four is about being honest with yourself during the challenge and what you're putting in your container. It's not about passing or failing. It's more about just understanding your waste behaviour and your footprint. And if you exceed your jar, it's not the end of the world. You just start filling up another container just with the same intention to try and reduce your waste as you go.
1: Yeah.
2: And step five is about being a binfluencer, we call it. which is really about sharing your content on socials, getting the word out there, tagging us at Keep Australia Beautiful. Mm-hmm. You can upload videos or photos, whatever, to our website if you want to, at cab.org.au. Yeah. And just trying to encourage other people to join along and see what you're doing, you know, just spread the word.
0: Yeah. Right.
1: And how long does the challenge last?
2: So the challenge is for 1 week, but it's something that we encourage people to do at any time throughout the year, really, you know, because this week doesn't always suit everybody, can't always be this week. So it's more about picking a week that you think is achievable for you. And some people like to do it for longer than a week, you know, do it for a month, really test themselves. And obviously the more you do it, the longer you do it, the more chance you've got to actually start to impact your, that change behaviour in your waste behaviour. So, yeah.
0: If someone completes the challenge, do they win something?
2: No, unfortunately, there are no prizes.
0: Right.
2: I might have done it for the first year. But it's more about just the personal satisfaction of knowing that you're doing your bit to keep Australia beautiful and reduce what's going into our landfill. So, yeah. That should be prize enough.
0: It is, actually.
1: It is. It's important. Now, in regard to, completing the challenge, I mean, it's easy to say we're going to contain all the waste in one container, but I think that it's harder than just saying that. Do you have any tips to help complete the challenge?
2: Yeah. So I think I always find it helpful to review what your waste from last week, the week prior, actually looked like.
1: Okay.
2: So go through a little bin scrummage and see what your main waste contributors are for that week, and then start to think out what alternatives you could use for the week of the challenge. So for us, our biggest pain points are around kids' lunches, the wrappers, you know, all of that sort of stuff, and really planning out a plastic-free lunchbox.
0: Yeah. Right.
2: So it's about being prepared for the week, you know, like get your bake on, banana bread, cookies, muffins, slices, scones, frittatas, make some popcorn, you know, whatever it is.
1: Yeah.
2: Just get prepared so that then, you know, that those lunch boxes are, plastic free.
0: Yeah.
2: And then also it's about thinking, you know, when you go to the actual shops itself, you know, buying a pasta that's packaged in a box rather than the soft plastic.
0: Yeah.
2: Buying, you know, cooking sauces that are in glass jars rather than the squeezy packs. Buying, buying stock in a tin rather than the individually wrapped stock cubes, and your porridge in an oats box rather than the granola in a plastic bag. Like all of that sort of stuff. It's just about going to the supermarket aisle sometimes and just going through and looking what's packaged sustainably, and then therefore that's going to not create waste in my container, you know?
0: Yeah. Well, since you're saying that, can you explain to our listeners the importance of recycling?
2: Yeah. So, you know, recycling has a multitude of benefits, really, and we could talk about this forever, but just at real top level, the number one thing and the most obvious thing, and this Contain Your Waste Challenge is connected to, is about reducing and taking pressure off landfill. So, you know, plastic bottles take hundreds of years to degrade.
0: Yeah.
2: And even then they don't fully biodegrade. They degrade into microplastics that continue to pollute our soil and our ocean.
0: That's right.
2: So it's really an obvious choice to try and recycle these materials rather than putting them into landfill.
0: Mm-hmm.
2: And also, you know, we want to conserve our natural resources as much as possible, you know, rather than continuing to mine new ones, you know, just the act of extraction, you know, refining, the processing of raw materials, it's more pollution, more greenhouse gases, more energy. So, you know, recycling is just an obvious choice.
0: I guess these days people are more aware of recycling, since they've stopped the plastic bags in the shops as well. Like you can't get a plastic bag anymore. It has to be a recyclable bag. I think that's a great idea, and I know that it's implemented at schools as well.
2: Yeah, absolutely. I think that just those little steps, and it's important for the big players to get involved, you know, because it's, you know, we obviously do all of our bits, and that's why, you know, as a buyer we have certain power that we don't really realise we have, that if we all start to buy more sustainably and put that pressure back on the manufacturers, then organically they're forced to start packaging things in more sustainable, you know, solutions.
1: That's
2: so
1: true.
2: So we do have that buyer behaviour, but we just have to start implementing it and buying sustainably.
0: Yep.
1: Now, I wanted to ask you about soft plastics because I was really excited when I started seeing that we can recycle soft plastics, only to hear that it's been stopped.
2: I know. It is the old Red Cycle scheme collapse is one of the biggest pain points, I think, for everybody that's invested heavily in the sustainability industry. You know, it was just such a huge disappointment at the time.
0: Do you know why it has been stopped?
2: Oh, look, it's a long conversation.
0: Oh, okay.
2: It's a long conversation. but basically, you know, the ladies that had started Red Cycle had completely the best intentions at heart, but it just got too big for what they could actually capably do, and their manufacturing plant. And so, you know, they essentially just started stockpiling a heap of soft plastics, waiting to then recycle them into other products. So they were converting them into products that were like, you know, they like park benches and tables and boardwalks and all that sort of stuff. But it's all about supply and demand. So we really needed demand to come in from, you know, industry and councils and stuff to encourage them or allow them to then convert those things into other products.
1: Mm-hmm.
2: So it was the idea was brilliant. Mm-hmm. It was just then not supported by industry and government. And that's where it fell over. Mm-hmm. And, you know, I think now they've got a new task force in place that's been taking place in the last couple of years, the Soft Plastic Stewardship Australia. Mm-hmm. And I did get some information last week that I can't really share right now, but it is exciting because I think that there are about to be some new steps forward taken, hopefully. So the rollout plan, hopefully they're going to start sharing that soon. So stay tuned, watch this space.
0: Yes,
2: and
0: we
2: hopefully
0: will.
2: we have a new solution.
0: Maybe we can have you back on again to explain that.
2: Yeah, we'd love that.
0: Can you tell us what kind of things can we use to make our compost bin?
2: Yeah, so composting is another area that I think sometimes creates a little bit of confusion. Hopefully by now most councils around Australia have got a FOGO green bin in place, but we still have our compost bin at home even though we still use our FOGO as well.
0: Mm-hmm.
2: The main thing is understanding what can go into a compost bin. So there's the obvious things people know, your apple cores, banana peels, your lemon limes, you know, your leftovers from the fridge and lunch boxes. People get stuck with things like meat, you know, meat and bones and fish and eggshells, all of that stuff can go in. Coffee's brilliant, like coffee grounds.
0: Mm-hmm.
2: It's actually so nutrient rich for the soil, so coffee grounds is fantastic. Tea leaves,
0: mm-hmm.
2: and even tea bags. There are, like, you hear a lot of people say no tea bags in the compost, but I think that's because a lot of people don't necessarily know how to analyse what is a compostable tea bag versus a non-compostable tea bag. So those silk-lined tea bags are obviously non-compostable. They've got plastics in them.
0: Mm-hmm.
2: Obviously anything that's got a staple in it needs to come out.
1: Yeah.
2: But most, there are a lot of tea bags, and if you just read the boxes, you know, I buy a Tetley brand. It's a biodegradable tea bag, you know, and that can go in your compost bin. You just remove, as I said, anything if there is a staple or something like that, that just comes out.
0: Mm-hmm.
2: And then all of your sauce dregs and stuff, you know, rather than a lot of people, you know, get a, you know, say you got a salsa or an oyster sauce or something, so they go, oh, yuck, it's like full of that, that's got to go in the rubbish bin. Well, you could easily just pour your sauces into your compost bin,
0: mm-hmm.
2: rinse out your glass, and your glass goes in the recycling bin. So that's such an easy one that you see a lot of people just chuck the whole jar, like a glass jar, you know, in the rubbish bin, which it doesn't need to be,
0: mm-hmm.
2: or moldy cheese, yogurt, all that stuff. Pet hair is an interesting one. Pet hair can, if you've got a big fluffy dog like I do, all of his hair goes into the compost bin.
1: Wow.
2: Paper towels, that goes in the compost bin.
1: Mm-hmm.
2: So lots of stuff.
0: Wow. Okay. Really great.
1: And I have another question. Maybe you can clarify for us. So the green bin, can we put these compost things into the green bin?
2: The caddy liners. So, you know, it depends actually, because I have a beach house, and at my beach house they encourage you to put the compostable caddy liners, and then at my home here, they tell you you don't. You're not allowed to put them in.
0: Yeah.
2: Yeah.
0: We only put the grass and
1: tree
0: branches. Yeah.
2: And to be honest, you know, one of my, and it's interesting you bring that up because someone asked me about this on the weekend and I was actually going to ring my council and have a chat to them mm-hmm. about it, because my theory on this is, and don't, you know, don't peg me on this.
0: Yeah. No.
2: But my theory is that a lot of those caddy liners and stuff that you can buy are sometimes greenwashing. So they're like 50% biodegradable, and then obviously 50% they're plastic, and they're maybe non-compostable, they're just biodegradable bags. And so I think that sometimes maybe the councils put those restrictions on because they can't always trust the consumers to make the right purchasing decision at that point and buy a 100% compostable, home compostable bag.
1: Yeah.
2: My theory is if it's compostable at home, it should be compostable, because I put them in my garden. Do you know what I mean? I put all those 100% home compostable plastics all go in my garden, and they compost just fine. Mm-hmm. So if they work in my garden, they should work in the council's garden.
0: Yeah.
2: But don't hold me to that. But I think the most important thing is, you know, reaching out to your individual councils and just seeing what they can do.
0: You maybe we can do that. Thank you.
2: Yeah, no worries. There was one thing that I was just going to mention too that I only just discovered recently was thermal paper on receipts, when we were just talking about recycling before, and also composting.
0: Yeah.
2: You know, when you get a receipt from Coles or, you know, those thermal paper receipts.
0: Yeah.
2: But they've got quite toxic ink on them, so they can't be composted, so you can't put them in your home compost bin, and they can't go in recycling because thermal paper is non-recyclable.
1: Mm-hmm.
2: So just keep that one in the back of your mind. Keep your thermal receipts. Have to all go in your waste bin.
1: Yeah.
2: So they'll go into your container.
1: Yeah.
0: Right.
1: Now, as someone who's done the challenge before, was it difficult for you?
2: You know what? I actually feel like this is my third time doing the challenge.
1: Uh-huh.
2: And I think the trickiest part is not so much the day-to-day routine, like your Monday to Friday is pretty routine and doesn't change much week to week.
1: Yeah.
2: It's the weekends that get really tricky.
1: Uh-huh.
2: We got stitched up in the first year that we did it. We invited some friends around on the last night and they brought all of this stuff to our house that I had to try and squeeze into my jar.
1: Oh, no.
2: You know, so I guess that's the hard thing. You can't always predict what's going to happen on a weekend. And,
0: yeah. Right.
2: And whatever. So
0: you
2: I
0: did say it was a week's challenge, so you didn't have much time.
2: Yeah. Yeah, correct. So,
0: yeah.
2: You know, it's just about being as planned as possible. And if you can avoid maybe hosting that week, that's probably the best thing to do, or just pick a week that you're not hosting, you know.
0: Right.
2: It just makes it a little bit easier. But we still did it. We just jammed it really hard into the... broke it all down and squashed it into the jar and managed to get the lid on. So, you know, we've still been able to achieve it each time.
0: Okay.
2: But that's why we've gone for a slightly bigger container this time, because we've got a few things on this weekend. So we've gone for an ice cream bucket this year.
0: Wow.
1: That's all right.
0: Okay. Can you tell us, how did you manage to get your whole family on board?
2: Yeah, the kids are pretty easy. It's the partner, keeping tabs on the partner. That's the tricky
0: Okay, how did you convince him?
2: Yeah, no, he's not an easy convince. It's just about a matter of following him around and making sure he's not doing anything sneaky in putting things in my rubbish bin. The main thing I can say is just leave the container out on the bench so it's just a constant reminder to everybody.
0: Yeah.
2: Because it's really easy to forget and just, you know, go into those natural habits of just chucking stuff in the rubbish bin or just grabbing whatever from the cupboard or...
0: Yeah.
2: So
0: you know what, it's true what you're saying, it is a habit, but when you get into the habit of recycling and then composting, then it becomes a good habit. You're so passionate about it, you make it easy. You make it sound easy.
2: Yeah, correct. And I think that's the main thing. As I said, the more you do the challenge, the more then it just starts to become part of your day-to-day and you just start to do these things naturally. Like, you should see our landfill bin. We have nothing, just week to week, especially since my daughter's out of nappies.
0: Mm-hmm.
2: You know, she has a night nappy now and that's it. But that's the only thing that really goes into our rubbish bin is her night nappies. You know, there's not much in there. So you know, it's good. We're getting there.
1: Good on you.
2: No one's perfect, but we're getting there.
1: Yeah, I wanted to ask, like, maybe your children are young, but sometimes you get those teenagers that want to rebel against you and they don't want to settle for no packaging, no chips, no snacks that are packaged. So yeah. What are you going to do then?
2: Kick him out the house. Yeah, no, that's tricky, isn't it? You know, they're the first ones to do a Macca's stop on the way home and grab their, you know, grab their drink and their chips and their whatever. A lot of that stuff is recyclable. Like, don't get me started on fast food outlets. You know, why do fast food outlets not have recycling bins in their in the fast food stores, you know what I mean? Like, most of their stuff's recyclable. It can go into a recycle bin, yet they have one rubbish bin where the whole lot goes, and that's a bugbear for me. So the only thing I would say to that is just encourage the kids to bring the stuff home rather than just leaving it there, and then that way at least you have control over, you know, what items will go in the recycling bin and what have to go into your container.
0: Well, you know what? That was really informative and we really enjoyed it. I hope our listeners did enjoy it and learn something as well. Maybe they can start doing the challenge and maybe they can start composting as well. Thank you so much, Laura. Go on.
2: Yeah. I know I was just going to say, I'd love just to reiterate that if anyone does decide to take on the challenge, please share it with us and tag us at Keep Australia Beautiful on Instagram or on Facebook, and we'd love to see what you're doing.
0: We'll give them the information of where they can contact you, and hopefully they will, and maybe you can get more results and we'll have you again for your next adventure.
2: Yeah, great. Thanks so much, guys. Appreciate you having me on.
0: Thank you so much for joining us.
1: Thank you for joining.
2: Thank you. Bye-bye. See you. Bye.
0: Bye.
3: Muhammad is his blessed name, who called for guidance when he came, who illuminated the world from the very start and was honored with a noble heart. He was humble and truly very kind, the greatest teacher to mankind, who brought us guidance so complete and taught us not to have greed or conceit, who conveyed the truth to the entire nation as he guided them with inspiration, who ordered all to practice piety in deed and word, for the guidance of Muhammad is the light of the world.

0: Welcome back, dear listeners, to 92.1 FM Muslim Community Radio. You're still with Fabrics of Life with Samia and myself, Suhad. We hope that you enjoyed our interview for today. Did you enjoy it, Samia?
1: There are lots of things that I actually learned about the tea bags, especially. That was new information for me.
0: Yeah. And she also mentioned about the coffee grind as well. I remember hearing about that, yeah. The coffee grind. So it's practically everything you have, you can go in.
1: Lots of things can go in the compost, lots of things can go in the recycling, and then the rest for the regular waste.
0: Can we remind our listeners of the website where they can go and check out themselves?
1: Yes, so if you want to go to the website, you need to go to Keep Australia Beautiful website.
0: Mm-hmm.
1: Now, if you click Contain Your Waste on that website, then they'll take you to the actual campaign.
0: Yes.
1: So, of course, like it's important to participate. They've challenged everyone to choose an existing container from around the house, like a jar, a tub. And she mentioned about that.
0: Mm-hmm.
1: And you can do the challenge. And then what you do is you tag them at Keep Australia Beautiful and you hashtag Contain Your Waste. And you can click on register on that website if you want to participate in the challenge.
0: And that way they can participate in it. Okay, dear listeners, we hope you really enjoyed our interview with Laura. Like I said, we've got more coming up for you. So inshallah, we're going to go out with this beautiful chant. And after that, we'll start our second segment with the religious questions. And we'll be back shortly. So I hope you enjoyed this chant, dear listeners.

0: Praise be to Allah, the Lord of the worlds, and may Allah raise the rank of Prophet Muhammad and protect his nation from that which he fears for it. What is the meaning of Al-Awwal and Al-Qadim when said about Allah?
1: Praise be to Allah, the Lord of the worlds. The meaning of Al-Awwal is the one who does not have a beginning to his existence. Allah is the only one who is eternal in this context. Allah revealed in Surah Al-Hadid, verse number 3, what means Allah is the one who does not have a beginning and does not have an end to his existence. The eternal Al-Qadim has the same meaning when referring to Allah. The nation unanimously agreed on the validity of attributing the name Al-Qadim to Allah. Az-Zabidi stated this agreement in his book, Sharh Ihya Ulum al-Din. Question number 12. What is the meaning of Al-Hayy when attributed to Allah?
0: Allah is alive, Al-Hayy, that is, the one attributed with an eternal and everlasting life, which is not of a soul, flesh, blood, ligaments, or bone marrow. Allah revealed in Surah Al-Baqarah, verse 255, what means, no one is God other than Allah who is alive and who does not need anyone. Allah also revealed in Surah Al-Furqan, verse 58, and rely upon the one who is alive who does not die. Question 13. What is the meaning of Al-Qayyum when attributed to Allah?
1: Some scholars said Al-Qayyum is the one whose existence does not end. Other scholars said Al-Qayyum is the one who does not need anyone. What is the meaning of the everlasting Ad-Da'im when attributed to Allah?
0: Allah is everlasting Ad-Da'im. That is the one whose existence is not followed by non-existence, and it is impossible for annihilation to be attributed to him. It is a mental impossibility for Allah's existence to come to an end. Nothing is everlasting with this meaning except Allah. Allah in and of himself is everlasting. No one else decreed that for him. The everlastingness of anything other than Allah, such as paradise and hellfire, is by the will of Allah. Paradise and hellfire are not everlasting on their own. Rather, Allah is the one who willed everlastingness for them. What is the meaning of the Creator Al-Khaliq?
1: The Creator Al-Khaliq means the one who brings everything from the state of inexistence into the state of existence. Creating in this context can only be attributed to Allah, none else. Allah Ta'ala revealed in Surah Fatir, Ayah 3, what means, no one is the creator except Allah. Question 16. What is the meaning of the sustainer, Ar-Raziq, when attributed to Allah?
0: The sustainer, Ar-Raziq, is the one who provides the sustenance, rizq, to his slaves. Sustenance includes all the things that give a benefit to the person, whether from a lawful or unlawful source. Allah revealed in Surah Hud, verse 6, what means, and there is no creature on earth, but that upon Allah is its provisions. What is the meaning of the knowledgeable, Al-Alim, when attributed to Allah?
1: Allah is the knowledgeable, Al-Alim, that is the one attributed with the eternal and everlasting attribute of knowledge that does not change, increase, decrease, or get renewed. Allah knows about everything before it happens. Allah revealed in Surah Al-An'am, verse 59, what means, only Allah knows about all the unforeseen. None knows them except Him, and He knows what is on the land and in the sea. Not a leaf does fall, but He knows about it. And no grain is there within the darknesses of the earth, and no moist or dry thing, but that is written in a clear record. Question 18. What is the meaning of Al-Qadir when attributed to Allah?
0: Allah is the powerful, that is, the one attributed with the perfect power, The power of Allah is an eternal and everlasting attribute by which Allah affects the mental possibility, meaning that which is possible mentally to exist at one time and not to exist at another. The power of Allah is not related to the mental necessity or to the mental impossibility. Allah revealed in Surah Al-Imran, verse 29, what means, "And He knows that which is in the heavens and that which is in the earth, and Allah has the power over all things." State the categories of the mental intellectual judgment.
1: The intellectual judgment is of three categories: the necessary, the impossible, and the possible. The intellectual necessity is that which the mind cannot conceive its non-existence. This refers to Allah and His attributes only. The intellectual impossibility is that which the mind cannot conceive its existence, like the existence of a partner to Allah. The intellectually possible is that whose existence the mind conceives at one point in time and whose non-existence the mind conceives at another point in time, such as the entire creation. Question 20. What is the meaning of this statement, "Allah does whatever He wills"?
0: The meaning of "Allah does whatever He wills" is Allah has the power to bring into existence whatever He eternally willed to exist. Nothing makes Allah powerless from doing that, and no one prevents Him from doing it, nor does He need assistance from others. Allah revealed in Surah Al-Baqarah, verse 253, which means, "And if Allah had so willed it, they would not have fought one with another, but Allah does what He willed." Also, Allah revealed in Surah Hud, verse 107, and this verse means, "Allah does whatever He willed." Question 21. Give a brief explanation of the statement, "Whatever Allah willed to be shall be, and whatever Allah did not will to be shall not be."
1: This statement means that all that Allah willed to exist must exist in the time that Allah willed for it to exist. This equally includes the good, evil, obedience, disobedience, blasphemy, and belief. What Allah did not will to exist shall not come into existence. It will not happen and will not occur. The will of Allah is eternal, everlasting, and does not change. The above statement is taken from the sayings of the Prophet sallallahu alaihi wasallam. Abu Dawood narrated in his book As-Sunan that the Prophet, peace be upon him, taught this statement to his daughter. مَا شَاءَ اللَّهُ كَانَ وَمَا لَمْ يَشَأْ لَمْ يَكُنْ. Whatever Allah willed to be shall be, and whatever Allah did not will to be shall not be. And Allah knows best. Allah, Allah. Welcome back, dear listeners. I hope you enjoyed that religious lesson. SubhanAllah, we wanted to talk to you more about the issues about containing your waste.
0: And we also want to know if you enjoyed our interview and if you're going to take up the challenge. We're going to go out with this lovely chant and we'll be back to discuss more our topic for today.

0: 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We hope you enjoyed that chant.
1: Well, it's been a very interesting show, Samia. We sure enjoyed it, and I hope our listeners have enjoyed it. Would like to say take care and
0: all the best to you.
1: Inshallah, we'll meet again next week.
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1: On the occasion of Hajj and Eid al-Adha, 2M FM wishes all those embarking on Hajj a safe and blessed journey. 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Ever at your obedience, my

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All praise is due to Allah, and may Allah raise the rank of Prophet Muhammad, peace be upon him, and protect his nation from that which he fears for them. Dear brothers and sisters in Islam, let us first have the proper intention in our hearts to attend the lesson for the obedience of Allah subhanahu wa ta'ala. As you may be aware of, we have started the month of Dhul-Hijjah. This is the last month of the lunar year. The first 10 days of this month are blessed days. The Prophet sallallahu alaihi wasallam said, "Ma min ayyamin al-amalu fiha ahabbu ila Allah min ashri dhul-hijjah." Meaning these 10 days are so blessed to an extent that the rewards one would receive for performing good deeds will be multiplied. So great rewards in these 10 days in acts of worship, recommended acts of worship. When we say recommended acts of worship, we are talking about fasting, praying optional prayers, making donations during these 10 days. Allah subhanahu wa ta'ala said in the Quran, "Wal-fajr wa layalin 'ashr." So Allah swore by the dawn break and by the 10 nights, "wa layalin 'ashr." Abdullah ibn Abbas, the cousin of the Prophet sallallahu alaihi wasallam, said these 10 nights are the nights of Dhul-Hijjah, the nights of the first 10 days of Dhul-Hijjah. So these are blessed days. The rewards are so great for whoever performs good deeds during these 10 days, praying, fasting, performing a good deed during these 10 days is highly recommended and also emphasized. The Prophet sallallahu alaihi wasallam in the hadith did not specify what type of good deeds a person may do during these 10 days. So he said, "Ma min ayyamin al-amalu fiha ahabbu ila Allah min ashri dhul-hijjah." Al-amal, the good deeds performed during these 10 days are so emphasized that one would receive a great deal of rewards if he performs them during these 10 days. Especially the 9th of Dhul-Hijjah, which is the day of Arafah. The 10th of Dhul-Hijjah is the day of Eid al-Adha. In our lesson tonight, inshallah, we'll be talking about the day of Arafah as well as the day of Eid and the slaughtering one would be sacrificing on this day for the sake of Allah subhanahu wa ta'ala. As for the day of Arafah, it is the best day of the year. As Friday is the best day of the week, Arafah is the best day of the year. So throughout the whole year, the best day is the day of Arafah. The Prophet sallallahu alaihi wasallam mentioned in the hadith that the devil won't be as angry as disgraced as
repelled as that when he is on the day of Arafah. So on that day, the devil will be extremely humiliated, extremely disgraced, repelled, and angry. Then the Prophet sallallahu alaihi wasallam mentioned, and that is due to the special mercy that Allah subhanahu wa ta'ala bestows upon his slaves on that day, and enormous sins will be forgiven. So on this day, the day of Arafah, Allah subhanahu wa ta'ala sends a special mercy to his slaves. That's why the devil will be so angry, so teased, so repelled, so disgraced and humiliated because of that type of mercy that Allah subhanahu wa ta'ala bestows upon his slaves on that day. When they asked the Prophet sallallahu alaihi wasallam about fasting the day of Arafah, the Prophet said, يُكَفِّرُ السَّنَةَ الْمَاضِيَةَ وَالْبَاقِيَةَ, meaning fasting the day of Arafah, of course not for the pilgrims, for those who are not pilgrims, fasting that day will erase the minor sins of the past year and whatever is left of the days till the end of the year. Because the day of Arafah, as we mentioned, is the 9th of Dhul Hijjah, and the lunar year ends by the end of Dhul Hijjah. So in these 20 days left, and whatever has passed of that year, all the minor sins will be erased if one fasts the day of Arafah. So it is a great opportunity for the slave to fast this day in order for his minor sins to be erased. You can, however, fast as many days as you can before the 10th of Dhul Hijjah. You cannot fast the day of Eid. You cannot fast the days of Tashriq that follow the day of Eid, 3 days of Tashriq. But before that, the first 9 days, you can fast them. You can fast them. You can perform as many good deeds as you can, and you will be rewarded with a great deal of rewards, insha'Allah, tabaraka wa ta'ala. Now, being at Arafah, that's a very special gathering that demonstrates unity amongst Muslims. Because on the day of Arafah, Muslims from all over the world who went to perform Hajj will be at the land of Arafah. They will be at the land of Arafah on that day. The one with dark skin and the one with white skin, and what is in between. The rich and the poor, and the one who is in between. The one with a high status in the community, in the society, and the one that doesn't have that status. All of them will be gathered, assembled on the land of Arafah. Millions will be there. They all took off the decorated clothes that they wear to feel happy and excited and delighted. It's something from the dunya, something that reminds you of the pleasures of this dunya. Anything that reminds you of the pleasures of this dunya, you take that off. And you will be with the clothes of ihram. The clothes of ihram are basically like 2 white sheets. One you wrap it around the bottom part of your body, and one you put it on your shoulders. And that white clothes that you wear on that day
resembles the shroud of the dead. Resembles the shroud of the dead. Because when you are in a state of ihram, you cannot wear normal t-shirt or pants and the like, nothing from that. So you're going to be shrouded with these two pieces of clothes of ihram. That looks like you are getting ready to be buried. So that reminds you of death. That reminds you of the grave. This is how you're going to be. And you cannot identify who is rich and who is poor, and who is a minister and who is just a normal worker or laborer. You cannot differentiate between them because they're all wearing the same clothes, the clothes of ihram. That reminds you of the day of judgment, when people will be assembled, and that there is no difference between the rich and the poor except with piety. No difference between the one who has a white skin or the one who has a dark skin except with piety. So by this they differentiate, they differ. It depends on the acts of worship every one of them performs in this life and the level of piety one would have. So this is a great opportunity for people to reflect upon the day of judgment, the assembly day, especially when you hear them saying the same statement, لبيك اللهم لبيك لبيك لا شريك لك لبيك إن الحمد والنعمة لك والملك لا شريك لك, which means, O Allah, I obey your order, I obey you time after time. You are the one without a partner. I shall obey you time after time. You are the one who deserves to be praised and thanked. Every endowment is from you and everything is under your dominion. There is no partner with you. So all of them will be repeating that statement that Allah subhanahu wa ta'ala is the only one who deserves to be worshipped. Allah is the one who deserves to be praised and thanked for all the endowments that Allah subhanahu wa ta'ala bestowed upon us. So when they are all admitting, declaring, professing the oneness of Allah subhanahu wa ta'ala, and that Allah subhanahu wa ta'ala has no partner, they all of them repeating this statement of Tawheed. They are professing and declaring the oneness of Allah azza wa jal. It's a beautiful scene when you see it, and that will remind you of the day of judgment. So that's regarding the day of Arafah. It's the best day of the year. It's highly recommended and emphasized that one would fast this day. So don't miss out this opportunity. Put from now the intention in your heart that inshallah ta'ala you'll fast that day, the day of Arafah. The following day will be the day of Eid. The following day will be the day of Eid. On the day of Eid, Muslims offer slaughterings for the sake of Allah subhanahu wa ta'ala. And this is an imitation to the sunnah of Prophet Ibrahim alayhi salam, because this event started when Prophet Ibrahim alayhi salam slaughtered the ram brought by angel Jibreel alayhi salam from paradise to be slaughtered instead of his son Ismail. That was a test from Allah Azza wa Jal, and to show people that the prophets, no matter what, they fulfill the order of Allah subhanahu wa ta'ala. On that day, Muslims offer slaughterings for the sake of Allah Azza wa Jal,
They give them to poor people and they consume some. They give others as a type of present from that slaughtering as well. And in this, they follow the sunnah of Prophet Ibrahim alayhi salam. What happened was that Prophet Ibrahim alayhi salam once saw a dream. And the dreams of the prophets are part of the revelation. So it's not like our dreams. When a prophet sees a dream, that's part of the revelation. So he received an order in his dream, which is part of the revelation, to slaughter his son Ismail alayhi salam. Alayhim as-salam. Prophet Ibrahim alayhi salam did not hesitate for one moment to fulfill the order of Allah Azza wa Jal. What he did, he grabbed a rope and a big knife and took his son with him. He was a child and said to him, "Let's go to offer a sacrifice for Allah subhanahu wa ta'ala." His son went with him. As he moved away from the house, so the mother won't see this, his son Ismail started looking around. He was looking for a ram to be slaughtered, a sacrifice. So he looked at his father and he said, "Where is the qurban, the sacrifice that you are going to slaughter for the sake of Allah Azza wa Jal?" Prophet Ibrahim alayhi salam at this moment told his son, "Oh my son, I have been ordered in my dream as a revelation to slaughter you." His son, who was raised by a prophet, because his father is Prophet Ibrahim alayhi salam, the second best prophet after Prophet Muhammad sallallahu alayhi wasallam. He was raised on piety, on righteousness, on fulfilling the orders of Allah subhanahu wa ta'ala. So that son that had a heart full of love to Allah azza wa jal and fulfilling the orders of Allah azza wa jal, he accepted it by saying to his father, encouraging him, giving him courage and support, saying to him, "Oh my father, do whatever you are ordered. You'll find me by the will of Allah subhanahu wa ta'ala amongst those who are patient." Because he was raised on obeying Allah azza wa jal. Then Prophet Ibrahim alayhi salam wanted to slaughter him. The son looked at his father and said to him, "Oh my father, make sure that you tie me up firmly so I won't shake when you slaughter me. And when you draw the knife over my neck, make sure that you do it so quick so I won't feel more pain. And keep your clothes away from me so they won't be contaminated with my blood. So when my mother sees this, she might be upset because that will remind her of her son. When you reach my mom, give her my salam, my greetings." Prophet Ibrahim alayhi salam started kissing his son and saying to him, "You are a great help and great support in fulfilling the orders of Allah subhanahu wa ta'ala." He tied his son up, he put him on his side, and he brought that knife and put it on his neck, and he started drawing the knife over the neck of Prophet Ismail alayhi salam. However, by the will of Allah subhanahu wa ta'ala, the knife didn't cut.
He pushed harder and harder, but the knife won't cut. Prophet Ismail alayhi salam looked at his father and he said, "Push harder, my father." But he wasn't successful, because Allah did not will for that knife to cut the neck of Prophet Ismail alayhi salam. He wasn't able to slaughter him. Then Angel Jibreel alayhi salam came from paradise with a ram from paradise, because there are rams in paradise. He brought a big ram from paradise and he told Prophet Ibrahim alayhi salam that you have set the example of the obedient slave of Allah subhanahu wa ta'ala, and you truly fulfilled the order of Allah azza wa jal. And this is a substitute. Instead of slaughtering your son, you slaughter this ram. With the same knife that he wasn't able to cut the throat of his son with, he was able to slaughter that ram. Since then, to offer slaughterings on the day of Adha and the 3 days of Tashriq after the day of Eid became a sunnah deed. And for this nation as well, the Prophet sallallahu alayhi wa sallam endorsed this sunnah, and he told his nation to fulfill this sunnah every year. That's why we are going to talk about Al-Udhiyah for those who are planning to slaughter an Udhiyah on the day of Eid and the days of Tashriq, will be able to know what they should do, what are the conditions, what are the requirements. First, you need to know that Al-Udhiyah is slaughtering any type of Al-An'am for the sake of Allah subhanahu wa ta'ala on the day of Eid and the 3 days after. When we say Al-An'am, this word covers 3 types of animals: sheep and goats, camels and cattle. So you can either choose to slaughter a sheep or a bull or a camel. Of course, to slaughter a camel is better, but you can slaughter a sheep. Now, this is by consensus an act that the Prophet sallallahu alaihi wasallam emphasized. From the Quran, Allah Ta'ala said, وَالْبُدْنَ جَعَلْنَاهَا لَكُمْ مِنْ شَعَائِرِ اللَّهِ. 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According to Imam al-Shafi'i radiallahu anhu and many others, it is a highly emphasized sunnah. It is a highly emphasized sunnah, unless it was a fulfillment of a vow. Because if it is a fulfillment of a vow, it becomes an obligation. If one makes a vow saying, I make a vow to Allah subhanahu wa ta'ala that I will slaughter a sheep on the day of Eid and distribute it amongst the poor people, it becomes an obligation upon him to fulfill his vow. If it's not a fulfillment of a vow, according to Imam al-Shafi'i radiallahu anhu, it is highly recommended and highly emphasized. Imam Malik radiallahu anhu, however, said it is an obligation, of course, for the one who is able to. According to Imam Abu Hanifa radiallahu anhu, the one who is a resident in the town and has the quotum, which is 200 dirhams made of silver,
So he has this amount of silver, then he is obligated in that case to make this udhiyah, to slaughter this udhiyah. The udhiyah, however, is not done for someone who passed away. So it's done for the one who is alive. Once you make a vow to slaughter an udhiyah, it becomes an obligation to fulfill this vow according to all the scholars of Islam. And in that case, you are not allowed to eat from it anything. Rather, you will distribute its meat to those who are deserving, the poor people, and you don't eat from it anything. You don't keep for your house anything from it. However, if it is a recommended udhiyah, according to Imam Shafi'i radiallahu anhu, it's not a fulfillment of a vow, then it is recommended to eat from it and give the rest to the poor people and give some as present even to those who are solvent Islamically. When we say solvent, that means they have what would cover the basic needs. In Arabic they say aghniya, but they don't mean here those who are very rich, no, the one who is satisfied. Let us say he has a type of trade from which he can cover all his basic needs. You can give him from the udhiyah, you can give from family members, relatives, as a present, and you can give the poor. That's what you do with the normal udhiyah. So you divide it into three portions. Now, regarding the time and the place of the udhiyah, its time starts after sunrise on the day of Eid, by a period of time enough to make the prayer of Eid, to perform the prayer of Eid, and to give two average speeches after that. You know what we do on the day of Eid? We pray the prayer of Eid, we give two speeches. So from sunrise until after a period of time lapses enough to perform the prayer of Eid and to make two moderate speeches, then you can make the slaughtering of al-udhiyah. So even if someone didn't have the chance to go and pray the Eid prayer, after this period of time, he is allowed to make that slaughtering. Its time lasts until the sunset of the third day of Tashriq. We said we have the day of Eid, then 3 days after the day of Eid. They are the 11th, 12th, and 13th of Dhul Hijjah. These are called the days of Tashriq. By the sunset of the last day of Tashriq, its time ends. So you have basically 4 days to make this slaughtering. If someone is a pilgrim and he wants to make this slaughtering, the best time for it is to slaughter it after throwing the first 7 pebbles in the biggest jamrah called Jamrat al-Aqaba, and before one starts shaving or trimming his hair. So after midnight of the day of Eid, the time for throwing the pebbles in the biggest jamrah, Jamrat al-Aqaba, that is the biggest basin there where you throw the pebbles. 7 pebbles on the day of Eid only in the biggest jamrah,
After throwing these seven pebbles and before you start shaving or trimming, that's when you make the slaughtering. In Mina, in that spot in particular, there are three locations. Now they made like a basin for them. Now even they changed it. They have something like an ellipse shape, and there is a pool in the middle. And these three locations are known in Mina. People throw the pebbles in them. On the day of Eid, they only throw seven pebbles at the biggest basin, Jamrat al-Aqaba. Then the following day, they throw 21 pebbles, seven in each, starting with the smallest Jamrah. Then the second day of Tashriq, they throw 21 as well, seven in each, starting with the smallest Jamrah as well. People might choose to leave Mina before sunset of the second day of Tashriq, and in that case they don't have to throw another 21 pebbles on the third day, seven in each. If they choose to defer the throwing till the third day, or they chose to stay in Mina after the sunset of the second day, then they have to throw another 21 pebbles on the third day, seven in each Jamrah. So if they choose to leave Mina on the second day before sunset, what's the total of the pebbles they would have thrown in the Jamrahs? So you have 21 on the first day, 21 on the second day, that's 42, and 7 in the biggest Jamrah on the day of Eid will be 49. If they choose to stay till the third day, then they throw another 21 pebbles, and that will make the total of 70. The total of 70. Why they throw the pebbles? Each act of Hajj, each deed of Nusuk is for a wisdom. We told you about the story of Prophet Ibrahim alayhi salam. In these three locations, the devil Satan appeared. In the first place, trying to whisper to Prophet Ibrahim alayhi salam not to fulfill the order of Allah Azza wa Jal. Trying to say to him, how could you slaughter your son? This is the most beloved to you. How could you slaughter him? So Prophet Ibrahim alayhi salam and his son, both of them, threw stones at Satan. They stoned him. So he disappeared. Then as they continued walking, he appeared in the second spot, location. They stoned him as well. He disappeared. Then he appeared in the third spot. They threw the pebbles at him and he disappeared, never to appear again. So when the pilgrim goes to that place and throws the pebbles, in this he's fulfilling one of the requisites of Hajj. Not only that, the wisdom behind it, as if he is saying, oh Satan, if you were to appear to us as you did to Prophet Ibrahim alayhi salam, we'll stone you as he did. So there is a symbol of disobeying the devil, opposing the devil. So that's a sign in it. That's the symbol in it. So it symbolizes going against the whisperings of the devil. Regarding the place of the slaughtering, it's where one resides. So if you are in this town, you make the slaughtering here. If you are in another country, where you are, that's where you do the slaughtering. Now regarding being in a country and making the slaughtering in another country, the scholars held two opinions regarding this. Some scholars said
you cannot do this, and some other scholars said you can do that. So according to some scholars, even if you are living here, you can make the slaughtering in another country, especially when there are poor people more in need of such a slaughtering in that country. There are some people around the world who might not be able to eat meat except from the udhiya. They get some help from here and there. That's when they eat meat. Maybe in this country, every week people eat meat. It's hard to find a week that would pass without people eating meat in this country. But in some other countries, they don't have access to eating meat except once in a year when they get some of the offerings. Now, what is sufficient Islamically to be slaughtered? So it's not up to you to decide what you want to slaughter. You need to learn. We said that you can either choose from the camels, cattle, sheep and goats. That's what you can slaughter as udhiyah. Now from the sheep, the scholar said, what has completed one lunar year, or it dropped its teeth. That's another sign. It was said as well, even if it were to be 6 months old or 8 months old, that is sufficient. 6, 8 months old, that would be sufficient as well. From the goats, what has completed 2 lunar years and started the 3rd lunar year, you can choose to slaughter a 2-year-old goat, or even what is older. You can slaughter what is older as well. But the 2-year-old, that's the preferred age for it. You can slaughter a male or a female. That's sufficient as well. You cannot, however, offer a slaughtering of any of these animals that has an apparent defect in it, an obvious defect. They mean by this the one that has an apparent limp. If it has an apparent limp, when it walks, it has an apparent limp, then you cannot offer it as slaughtering. Or if it has one blind eye, you cannot offer this as a slaughtering. Or its ears are cut off, you cannot offer this as the slaughtering. The scholars, however, mention that if the sheep is desexed, then you can offer it for slaughtering. If its horn is broken, that is not an apparent defect in it, and it will still be sufficient to be offered as slaughtering for that purpose. From the cattle, what has completed 2 years, from the camel, what has completed 5 years. So you choose. Also, would one be able to share with others one camel, for instance, or one bull, instead of slaughtering one camel on his own? Yes, he can. The scholar said one can find a camel and 7 people can share it. So 1/7 for each, that's a share. And from the bull as well. But they said it's better for one to choose a sheep and slaughter it for himself rather than sharing 1/7
of a camel or a bull. Now the best is the best, meaning the best to do is to choose the best out of these that has no defect at all. As Allah Ta'ala said in the Quran, لَن تَنَالُوا الْبِرَّ حَتَّى تُنْفِقُوا مِمَّا تُحِبُّونَ. From the best that you have, you offer. From the best that you have, you offer. Now the way to slaughter as well, there are recommendations and there are requirements. The requirements that the slaughterer must be Muslim, that's number one, or he can request of a person from the people of the book, whether Jews or Christians, to do the slaughtering on his behalf. But what is recommended in that case is better for him to slaughter by himself. Now the woman, it's recommended for her to authorize a man to do the slaughtering on her behalf. Now, upon slaughtering, one has to observe these requirements. So the slaughterer is Muslim or from the people of the book. The tool is a sharp tool, such as a sharp knife. And he has to make sure that he cuts the windpipe, that's for breathing, and the esophagus, that's for the food and drink passage, both. So the wind passage and the food and drink passage, that the esophagus, both of them should be cut. If he does that, then that's fine. It is accepted. He cannot, however, do what some people might do these days. What they do now, they bring a type of gun in some abattoirs. This is what they have. They bring the bull and they shoot it in the head, right in the head, and they kill it. It dies. After they kill it with that gun, they slaughter it. It's already dead. This is not halal. This is not halal in that case. In some abattoirs, what they do as well, they might expose the sheep to a light electric shock, tormenting this animal. So some of them, they do that. They expose it to a light electric shock, then they slaughter it. Now that light electric shock doesn't kill it. It makes it dizzy. So it falls to the ground, then they slaughter it, and they find this easier because they want to make to slaughter more. That's what they do. But Islamically, what is, they cannot torture the animals. So if the slaughtering takes place in the right way, then that is fine. What is recommended is to say Bismillah, wassalatu wassalamu ala rasulillah. You make salah ala nabi alayhi salatu wassalam. You face the qibla with the slaughtering and you put it on its left side and you say Bismillah, wallahu akbar, wa sallallahu ala rasulihi Muhammad wa ala alihi wa sahbihi wa sallam. Allahumma minka wa ilayka fataqabbal minni. If you are authorized by someone to make the slaughtering on his behalf, you say taqabbal min fulan, accept it from so and so, you mention his name, if you are authorized. So this is how you do. The scholars said it is disliked upon slaughtering to take the whole head off. That's disliked. The Prophet sallallahu alaihi wasallam,
on the day of Eid al-Adha offered 2 big rams for the sake of Allah subhanahu wa ta'ala, and he slaughtered them by his own honorable hands sallallahu alayhi wa sallam, and he said Bismillah and Allahu Akbar. So if one can do the slaughtering by himself, that is recommended to do it by himself. If for some reasons he can't do that, he can authorize someone to do the slaughtering on his behalf. It's also recommended, even if you are not doing the slaughtering yourself, to attend it, to witness, to see what's happening. Al-Bayhaqi narrated from the root of Abi Sa'id al-Khudri radiallahu anhu that the Prophet sallallahu alayhi wa sallam said to Fatima, his daughter, get up to your udhiyah and witness the process of slaughtering, because with the first drop of blood that comes out of it, all your past sins will be wiped out. So the Prophet sallallahu alaihi wasallam directed his own daughter to witness the process of slaughtering for her udhiyah. How would it be distributed? That's the last thing we're going to talk about inshallah in our lesson. If it is a recommended udhiyah, meaning not vowed, so you haven't made a vow to make that slaughtering, so it is a recommended one, then the best is to divide it into 3/3. 1/3 you give it to the poor, 1/3 you keep it for your family, and 1/3 you give it away as present. And you might give that even to rich people. And that's the best. And it's better to do it in that way. And what you give away, even its head, and you know, the lungs and the liver and everything, that is included as well. What you cannot do as well is to give part of it as the fees given to the butcher. You know, the butcher might charge you for slaughtering that sheep, cutting it into pieces. He might say, I need this amount of money. You can't say, I'll give you in return of slaughtering, so I'm hiring your service to slaughter this sheep for me, and in return, I'm gonna give you part of it. You can't do that. So you cannot give anything of it for money. So you cannot sell any of it, and you cannot even give it in return of the service that you hired from that butcher to slaughter the sheep for you. Now in the udhiyah, you don't give it to the poor when it is alive. After slaughtering it, you give it to the poor people. Now you can, as we mentioned, you can authorize someone to slaughter the sheep on your behalf. You can authorize someone to give it away on your behalf to those who deserve. So you can authorize someone who is trustworthy, say to him, I authorize you to slaughter a sheep on my behalf and distribute its meat to those who are deserving. You can do that. But do not give to the untrusted ones. Because if they don't know the rules about the udhiyah, they might just waste your money from one side and not fulfill this udhiyah as required. Some people even might not slaughter during these days, the designated days,
So what they do, they, in some countries that's what they do. They say, you want udhiya, give us, let us say, $200. And they give you a piece of paper, receipt. That's all what you get. Then after maybe months, they do the slaughtering. That's not udhiya, it's already this.

And it's highly recommended to perform good deeds during this month, especially in the first 10 days, as the Prophet sallallahu alaihi wasallam mentioned. Do not miss out this opportunity. Try to be as obedient as you can to Allah subhanahu wa ta'ala, because you'll find this in your grave and in the hereafter. I'll conclude my lesson by mentioning this, that once the Prophet sallallahu alaihi wasallam brought a sheep to our Lady Aisha radiallahu anha. Then he went away, then he came back after a while. Then he said to her, "What happened to the sheep that I brought?" She said, "It went away, all of it," meaning she donated it. All of it. So, but the term that she used, she said, all of it went away except for its arm. And the Prophet used to like the arm of the sheep. So she said, all of it went except for the arm. The Prophet sallallahu alaihi wasallam said to her, rather you should say, all of it remained except for the arm. Meaning whatever you donate for the sake of Allah will remain for you in the hereafter. And whatever you keep for yourself and you eat, it's consumed and digested, that what will go away. But what will remain is what you donate for the sake of Allah subhanahu wa ta'ala. And Allah knows best. We say La ilaha illallah 3 times.

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1: Sheikh Amr Al-Shalah. هذه الأنشودة الجميلة نستقبل معنا بالاستديو الشيخ عمر الشلح. السلام عليكم شيخ عمر.
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2: أكرمك الله.
0: Welcome Amr. It's so nice to have you here today.
2: بارك الله فيك. It's always good to be here and in the presence of beautiful people.
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0: That's correct. So if you've just tuned in, we have Sheikh Amr Al-Shalah with us today, and he's been working for over 15 years in Al-Amana.
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0: Yeah, so we want to help parents how we can work on a partnership and have a partnership between school and parents and that's I think very important for a lot of parents these days.
2: That's correct.
0: We see children of this generation changing a lot. They That's call it the true. Alpha generation, don't they?
2: That's very true. I'd like to start with an analogy that I like to remember all the time and also remind our teachers. And that is, think of it this way. Every child that has behavior issues is like a locked door. And that locked door is waiting for the correct key. So in all behaviors, We don't look at them as a permanent thing rather than a temporary thing that needs a solution. And obviously with our experience and the experience of our mashayikh that came before us and taught us, they enlightened many keys for us. So that's something that I like to always remember and remind our teachers of.
0: I really like that analogy. It's actually so, there's so much in that. And look at me getting all tongue-tied analogy.
2: That's all right. It happens.
0: It's very important because, and I find really interesting what you said about the behavior is usually something that's, it's temporary.
2: Yeah.
0: It's not something that you find permanent.
2: No.
0: And it's so important, I think, as teachers as well as parents to remember that.
2: Yeah.
0: Because sometimes some people start to label a child.
2: Yeah.
0: So if they're showing some sort of behavior, they start to label the child as that's that they are that thing.
2: Yeah.
0: And that can be,
2: as you said, it's a different generation. And subhanAllah, what we don't realize or what doesn't come to our attention is that students or children are spending most of their time with teachers rather than parents, because most parents are working. So kids these days spend, 7 hours, 8 hours with the teacher, and then they go home. They're either watched by a friend or they're alone waiting for their parents to come back from work. Then the parents come back from work, they either cook or get them ready, etc., etc. So they're not really spending that quality time with their kids. Upbringing them and looking at those behaviors that need to be restored and replaced. So it's become a bigger responsibility on teachers these days to do partly the parents' work.
0: SubhanAllah, I'm one of those parents who, if I need to get things ready around the house, I have to say, follow me. Follow me, or come stand in the kitchen, or bring your book, show me your book, and try and do two things at once.
2: That's very true. And that's I think, the minority these days.
0: SubhanAllah. So that's what I guess we'll go through a few things. There's still, even like you said, we have teachers who are spending most of their day, and we're finding, even though we're trying as much as we can in our schools to say, not to get trapped into the narrative of what maybe a lot of teachers around are saying, that it's too much, it's this, it's that, because even though we're not actually the parents, but we still have a responsibility.
2: Yeah.
0: And we can't just say, well, I'm not the parent, it's not my job. Yeah. We are a Muslim, we are a nation, and we need to help each other. And that's why we still need to take some of that responsibility.
2: I think on that point of responsibility, we need to remind teachers as a Muslim community that we need to remain and remember first to be sincere and to be sincerely fulfilling the correct role of a teacher. And that is, you know, part nourishment, part upbringing, and part of it is also knowledge feeding or giving.
0: Yeah.
2: It's not just an 8-to-4 job. So originally, that's what a teacher was, you know, back in the days. And this is something that the way teachers, you know, finish uni and come to schools, to them, most of the time, it's that. It's just a job, you know, to fulfill the program, finish the program, you know, mark the exams, etc., etc. It's not that. It's to see the fruits of these kids, and we'll get to that more in detail later. But it's basically that correct role needs to be always reminded of.
0: So true. Very true. And you said you wanted to get into the rewarding part of it later?
2: Yeah, we'll get to that, inshallah, hopefully, if we have time. Another thing that I'd like to remind teachers and also parents is, you know, yes, we're talking about behavior. So we are bound to see incorrect behaviors. You know, they're children at the end of the day. So they are learning. And part of them learning is, you know, making mistakes. So never to react emotionally to their mistakes. Okay. When it happens, if it happens, don't react to it emotionally. A smart way is being proactive, but not all the times you can be proactive with their mistakes. So, but also not to be reactive in a negative way, rather to react to the behaviors that are at concern in the most positive way you can. And sometimes that is taking a step back, you know, and, you know, reminding yourself that this is part of their learning journey, okay, learning from their mistakes and other people's mistakes. And to restore these behaviors, For that to occur, the first step is to understand what went wrong, and then, you know, not to be in denial also of that wrongdoing, and to replace it instantly, and to be consistent. And we'll talk about that consistency and all that later, but it is important that, you know, you start it with a positive attitude rather than a negative, reactive attitude.
0: So I'm going to probe you a little bit. So what exactly does that look like? So if, you know, your child or maybe a parent gets a phone call from the teacher, and the teacher might go through a few things and say they did this and this. And sometimes some parents get very angry. So when the child gets home, what does it look like? How do
2: I'll tell you the first common mistake that parents and teachers may fall in, and we've seen it over and over, is not listening to the second person. So let's say the example you gave, a parent calls a teacher calls a parent about a particular incident or, you know, a situation that occurred in the classroom, you know, blaming the child of 1, 2, 3. The first common mistake is for the parent straight away to judge that child based on the teacher's, you know, feedback. And that is, in our religion, incorrect. Okay, you need to listen to the second side. You need to give them the benefit of the doubt. You need to, and I'm not saying, you know, they're not truthful, the teachers, or vice versa, because sometimes the parent comes to the teacher and says, you know, my son said that you did 1, 2, 3 to my child, you know.
0: I was going to say.
2: So it goes both ways, you know. So listening to the second side of the story is always important. And subhanAllah, over the, you know, the last 17 years of, you know, teaching and being in schools, you see it all the time. And subhanAllah, most of the time, when you listen to the second side of the story, it actually gives you another perspective.
0: That's right.
2: And this is where, you know, our religion is so just and peaceful.
0: Mm.
2: So listen to this second side, you know, take all the feedback in, okay? Be a sponge, listen to it. You know, say, okay, inshallah, I'll talk to my son or my daughter about this situation. You know, close the phone, calm down, sit down with your child and speak to them. Let them, give them the chance to give you their side of the story.
0: Yeah.
2: What did actually happen? You know, and discuss it with them, you know, and remind them that, you know, lying is haram. It's a very short and thin line. Mm-hmm. You know, once you start to lie, it becomes a habit, etc. So give them that little fear of being a sinner.
0: Mm-hmm.
2: But at the same time, remind them of the rewards of being an honest and truthful person. And that is how you earn respect.
0: Yeah, exactly. I find that what you're saying is, obviously they're children, they're learning as well. So even if I try to look for when they might be making an excuse,
2: mm-hmm.
0: or they might be saying, oh, I said this then to the teacher and then the teacher said this back to me.
2: Yeah.
0: And then I'll always say, okay, but now think about what you did. So always try and get, all right, but think about it a little bit more.
2: We need to also try to educate our parents and our teachers.
0: Mm.
2: You need to look at facial expressions.
0: Mm.
2: You need to look at
0: there's
2: body
0: so
2: language.
0: Much in that, yeah.
2: But if you have not built that rapport with your child or with your student, then it's very hard to pick these matters up. Sometimes parents don't even know their own children. They don't. And we've seen it on and on, you know, where parent is in total denial that their kid did 1, 2, 3, yet there is solid and like proper proof of them doing it, and they go into shock that they didn't know that their son or daughter had this behavior concern or, you know, something that was troublesome, something that was worrying, and vice versa. Sometimes, you know, we have, you know, a class that has a shared teaching, or, you know, an Arabic teacher and a English teacher. Subhanallah, one student is always, you know, there's a red flag, you know, with his name and with that particular teacher, but the other teacher has not picked up anything on this matter. And it's not always the case of that teacher doesn't know their child properly. It sometimes has a different reasoning to it. But it is also there.
0: Mm.
2: Yeah.
0: Just to clarify, there's not literally a red flag. It's
2: well, it's always important to have that, you know, that kind of, I call it a red flag, not because it's bad, you know, there's no bad colors and good colors, but it's a red flag so that it keeps prompting us to seek, you know, whether it's guidance or advice on how to help this person to be proactive prior to anything actually happening. And then sometimes it's too late to help.
0: Yep.
2: Yeah.
0: Yeah. So just if we, as a parent, we have that behavior issue, we can see it. We want to focus on, okay, and I think what you said at the beginning is not just in reference to teachers, but it's also in reference to parents. So re-correcting our intention when we speak to our child, and knowing that it's not to put a point on them, but it's to help them for their future.
2: If you remember when I first started, I said to, you know, basically have the correct emotions, not the reactive negative emotions when you're dealing with any situation. So it goes back to our religion, and we know for a fact that anger is not an excuse. So when we say being emotionally too involved, that is the negative side of it. You know, you need to take a step back.
0: What would you say though about disappointment?
2: What do you mean about disappointment?
0: Well, you know, because sometimes as a parent, we might feel disappointed.
2: Correct.
0: And sometimes some children may take disappointment in a negative way because we don't want to disappoint our parents.
2: Well, maybe the terminology shouldn't be used.
0: Mm.
2: I am disappointed with you.
0: Okay, yeah.
2: Maybe it should be, this is not what our religion advises us to do. So you take it back in a positive way. Is this what, this is not what the Quran mentions, part of, you know, our ethics or part of our manners. This is not what the Prophet sallallahu alaihi wasallam would have loved to see you do or see or hear you say. So when you, you know, connect that negative behavior with what is expected in our religion, it gives that positive vibe in a student or in a child. And they sit there, and in most of the time they sit there and self-reflect and they think about it, and most of the time they actually that restores their behavior, because it's not now me versus you. It's rather your actions are not accepted in the religion and in our culture.
0: Yeah.
2: But when it's a me versus you, I am disappointed in you, then you have, you know, some students that are rebellious, they take it personal. Sometimes it's the opposite way around, you know. A student might say to their teacher, you know, why are you picking on me, miss? And then the teacher takes it personal, for example, and you know, writes this report and does this and does that. Take a step back, okay, and listen to your words. You know, they're very important. The way you structure your restorative behavior management at home or in your classroom is extremely important.
0: Well, I think, because I want to come back to that as well, because as a parent and also as a teacher, we're humans at the end of the day.
2: 100%.
0: So I just want to tap into that, maybe the way we react or the words that we use. If we just take a short break,
1: okay,
0: and then we'll come back to that.

0: العزيز.
1: عودة لكم مستمعينا الكرام مجددا. نرحب معنا بالاستديو بالشيخ عمر الشلح.
2: So if you've just tuned in, we have Sheikh Amr Shalah with us today, and he's been working for over 15 years in Al Amana, and he has a lot of knowledge. And we've just been talking now about linking behavior and how to deal with children,
3: correct, yeah,
2: and our students to the religious knowledge. And just before the break, we started talking about maybe our reactions to mm-hmm. our children.
3: Yes.
2: And we got onto the topic of, you know, even if being angry, obviously we try not to be angry, or even disappointment and feeling that disappointment. But mm-hmm. we're at the end of the day, we're all humans. So we sometimes are in that situation where we want to tell our children, like, I'm really feeling very upset right now, and I'm feeling disappointed, mm-hmm. or mm-hmm. whatever other words we might use. Mm-hmm. So let's take the scenario that's it. It happened, or maybe you got angry, and mm-hmm, mm-hmm. How do you, as a parent, then handle that afterwards? Because I think sometimes some parents they have that negative reaction, but then leave it. For me, I feel like that's quite damaging for the
3: yes,
2: child.
3: Very true. Very true.
2: Especially, I think it's what happens afterwards.
3: Especially depending on who you're leaving them to. Are you leaving them to social media? Are you leaving them to the internet?
2: Mm.
3: Are you leaving them to their friends who you may not even know of? So that becomes extremely damaging in many ways. Psychologically, you know, it may damage them emotionally. It also may cause physical damage. And this is something that we've seen, and we've worked with, you know, different organizations that help with these matters, because it turns out to be that every time a behavioral concern comes up, or even sometimes it's just academic, it is a negative comment that is said to that child, and that child is left alone in the room with their phones, with their internet access, you know, untouched or unmonitored access, and they start to research, you know, mum said 1, 2, 3, or dad said 1, 2, 3. And all that's going to come up in that research is how to react to those comments alone. And they're very quiet, like they're very disturbing, very disturbing. You know, kids end up getting into either, you know, the wrong groups online, or even physically, or, you know, self-harm, and the list goes on. It's very bad. It's very bad. But the way you should deal with a situation like that, and that is if you are a caring parent, and that's what we believe, you know, ourselves to be, is, you know, if you were to throw in a negative comment, which we don't advise, to give them, you know, a few minutes and then go back to them. You've done what you thought at that moment was right. Go back to them, sit down with them, have a discussion. You know, if they're in like a grown up, like a teenager, take them out for a coffee, you know, sit down with them, discuss it, hear them, let them talk. See what they are feeling, what they are going through. You don't know. Most parents don't even know what their child, they could be bullied at school. You know, they could be going through such a hard time through, you know, something, because of something that you had no idea. And if you had known, you would not have thrown that comment at that moment. And that's where, you know, most parents regret. They say, I wish I spent more time with my son when he was young. I wish I sat and listened to him. I wish I sat and talked to her. You know, I wish I took her out rather than her unknown friends. And then, you know, I've lost her now. You hear that a lot.
2: Subhanallah.
3: You know?
2: It's scary, isn't it, Haji?
1: كتير مهم الأهالي يكونوا مع الولاد.
3: Yeah.
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3: 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You know, you don't want to be at work getting a call every 2 minutes, you know, and vice versa. So just a nice clear communication of, you know, their behavior and their academic level, and they contribute to each other. And mostly behavior contributes to their academic levels.
2: That's correct.
3: And this is, you know, statistics. Okay. So it is important to focus on, you know, restoring behavior and having a good management in the school, but also at home.
2: Mm.
3: Just recently I had a parent. And this parent's son, he's always getting in trouble, you know, minor and major issues. And, you know, the teacher tried and tried and tried and tried. She couldn't get anywhere. So we put him on a plan. Okay, so we've done this plan in which, you know, it's like a contract. A student and the teacher sit down together and they actually list the most three concerning behaviors that this kid is doing. So they are written down. And then the next step is to write down what are the rewards if these behaviors were not committed during the contract period. And then after that, the consequences. So it's not always, when we say consequences, it's not always a negative thing, okay? It could be the removal of a reward or a positive matter. And that, you know, does have an effect, a good effect usually on a child. And then the parent signs it, teacher signs it. Anyways, this long story short, the kid actually improved a lot. And the parent came and said, "Can I have a copy so that I can do it at home with my son?"
2: Yeah.
3: So he saw the fruits of it from the teacher.
2: Mm.
3: So now it's positive comments. You know, it's good feedback. The parent wants to do the same thing at home because it's consistency and it's being very clear on what's expected of a child, you know. And when you're consistent on a certain matter that is negative and you're restoring it with a positive, for example, behavior, it replaces it. That's why it's restoring bad behavior with good behavior. Okay, but you need to be consistent.
2: The word consistent is so important. What That's is it in Arabic? I don't know.
3: مستمر يعني دائم مستمر قليل مستمر خير من كثير منقطع. Which means a little that is consistent is much better and effective than a lot that is inconsistent. So this is from our religion. You know, our Sheikh taught us that, and it is very important, and it goes a long way. But it also goes back to a person being sincere. If you're not sincere, consistency becomes very hard because you don't care. If you're insincere, you don't care. And consistency means you care. So it goes back to sincerity, goes back to the heart.
2: Yeah, that's...
3: And this is the rewarding part. You asked me, your first question was, you know, the rewarding part. Where's the rewarding part? You know, it's seeing those bad behaviors being restored with good behaviors. And then that eventually leads to a better and healthier well-being and lifestyle, whether it's in the class or at home. And that eventually leads to a good academic, growth. So this when you see that in front of your eyes, and we've seen it, Lubaba, me and you, like, you know, over the 15, so 16 true. Years, we've seen, you know, students who had behavior issues, you know, graduate, become a very important key in the community. And some of them even now are teaching, you know, and that is the best fruit you can see, you know, and that is the rewards that, and we ask Allah to accept from us and to make us among the sincere. But this is the biggest reward you can see is, you know, the rewards in the akhirah, in the hereafter. But you see the physical presence of, you know, what you've accomplished, you and your team. It's not a one man's job. It's the whole, you know, team.
1: Yeah.
3: So you see that fruit, and alhamdulillah, it brings happiness. And that happiness leads to you putting more effort and trying to help even further. And this is part of the fruits.
2: Subhanallah. Like, you know, you just reminded me as well where some of them we're seeing them.
3: Yeah.
2: And it's when they come back and they say, "Do you remember this time?"
1: My wife, maybe in Suwa.
2: But that's the thing, they don't forget the good, but they also don't forget the things that maybe hurt as well.
3: Very true. Very true. We've heard all these stories, and subhanallah, most of these students, when we meet up with them, ex-students, when we meet up with them, or they may be working with us. I have now about maybe 8 of them that work with me. And
2: do you feel old? You don't want to answer that.
3: they remind you of stories, you know. Once I, until now, every time he sees me, he tells me, "You were the reason that my dad didn't let me go to the Bulldogs game."
2: Oh, that's funny.
3: Yeah. And subhanallah, but you know, now he's like, mashallah, a very mature business person who, you know, is in the community, you know, comes to lessons, and such a lovely man, I'm going to say, not a boy. And there's a lot of examples like that. Just, you know, not long ago, someone sent me a message thanking me for something that I did. I can't even remember that I did.
1: Mm.
3: And yesterday I was in the staff room, you know, talking to our teachers, and one of them said, "Mr. Shalah, you remember when you did, you know, 1, 2, 3? I go, "No, I don't." Subhanallah. Mm. She goes, "Yeah, you." She was being bullied, and subhanallah, apparently I helped her. I can't remember, yes, you know. And
2: it's,
3: I went silent for a moment, and I thanked Allah, you know, for, you know, being remembered, because that is something that, you know, we know for a fact that if you are sincere in your good deeds and you've done goodness in this world, even when you die, if that goodness carries on, you reap rewards from that goodness without them losing their rewards. So that is a rewarding thing that, you know, we've learned in our religion.
2: Yes.
3: The ongoing rewards, you know, it's like a sadaqa jariya. نعم تفضلي حجة.
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2: Yes.
3: A whole community collaboration.
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2: Yes.
3: Behavior. It's لأنه الولد كبر وربي على أنه هو دايما على صواب.
1: Yeah,
3: he's always right. And that basically builds on their personality, and it becomes a narcissistic behavior in which they're always right, no one's wrong, and no one's right but them, and everyone around them doesn't understand their point, and it's very toxic.
2: Yes.
3: And I'm not saying it's always the parents' fault. No, we don't believe that. But it could be, and it may be at many times, and it's sometimes it's social media. You know,
2: we want to work together.
3: Very
2: parents
3: true.
2: Teachers, school, home.
3: Very true.
2: And we're going to touch on a few more points just to finish off how we can, what strategies teachers are using and what strategies parents are using, and then working together in helping our children, because we're raising these children together.
3: That's correct. And as I said in the beginning, that these days most of the upbringing is happening during school times or when the kids are alone. And that is where the danger is when they're alone. So it's important that teachers and parents are engaging in clear communication. So we do advise teachers, you know, in our workshops and our PDs and the like, you know, to use strategies. And sometimes it is common sense strategies, and sometimes you need to go beyond that. Okay, you need to, if things don't work the way you expect them to work, then you need to change what you're doing. Don't expect a better outcome when you're doing the same thing.
2: Okay. So I just want to touch on something here. I actually tell teachers to plan the behavior just the same as they would be planning the content of the lesson.
3: Correct. And it cannot, it's not always, most of the time it doesn't work as a whole class approach. Okay, because you have different individuals. And I, as I said initially, they're different doors, different locks, okay? It's like, you know, the teacher needs to carry either a master key, and there's no such thing, but you need to carry like a whole ring of, you know, keys with you and treat every child, you know, the way that works with them.
2: That's correct.
3: Okay, yep. And that's where the planning comes in. You know, if you know your children, then yes, you can plan. And planning, and that goes back to sincerity, because you care, so you plan and you're consistent. And if this doesn't work with this child, then you try something else. And if you're out of options, you don't know what to do anymore, don't just sit there and give up. Okay, as a parent, you would never give up on your own son or daughter. As a teacher, you should have the same also mentality.
2: And in saying that as well, putting that time in to the restorative practices actually in the end reaps many more benefits, and you'll have more time in the end.
3: Very true, because, you know, I'll give you one example. One strategy that I tell my teachers is very, very important. To have the correct start in the day. So basically, you know, it could be from lining up outside the classroom, you know, reminding them of having the sincere intention that you are here to learn beneficial knowledge. Smile in their face.
2: Oh, yes.
3: even if you've had a bad, as they say, you've woken up on the wrong side of the bed, or you haven't had your coffee, or you haven't had something else that you need to have in the morning. You need to smile in that child's face. That child themselves are human beings. They could have a bad day also, and, you know, woken up with something happening at home that could be, you know, very, very damaging to the child. He doesn't need that extra, you know, frowning in the morning, you know, or yelling or screaming. And this is something that we don't accept and tolerate. But you know, starting off the day with the correct vibe, it actually leads to a whole day of goodness, you know. So lining up correctly, you know, smiling in their face, reminding them of good intentions, greeting them in a very nice way, walking in nicely and politely. Always, so I'm just going to throw in positive, you know, strategies here. Throwing in, you know, good positive feedback and comments, and, you know, applauding them for any good thing they do. Barakallahu feek, you know, well done, that is great. You followed the religion here. You know, you've done what the Prophet would like to see you do. Always applauding the good, you know, behaviors. That just, it's like a burst of positivity in the classroom altogether.
2: Yeah.
3: And most of the time, it cancels out all the negative behaviors. You know, the students who want to do something wrong, they end up being shy. They don't want to do it anymore.
2: And if you look for it, you look for the good things. Yes. So sometimes I've had some teachers, so my advice to teachers when they say to me, that was a really bad lesson, like the whole class was all over the place. So I say, look for the ones who are doing the right thing. And sometimes the response might be, but all of them were doing the wrong thing. And I was like, well, no, there's always a time you can find even the smallest thing, and then you start to redirect everyone's attention.
3: Yes.
2: If the teacher redirects everyone's attention and, oh, well done, you've put your hand up before calling out. Excellent. Just that one comment, excellent, starts to change that vibe in the room.
3: You just triggered something that I don't like to hear at all, and that is they were all bad, or they were all wrong. Can I say something?
2: It's a trigger for both of us, isn't it? We both got a little bit.
3: I can't. It's like a parent saying, you know, all my children are faulty.
2: Mm.
3: You know, no one would ever say that.
2: No.
3: Okay. The fault, it's somewhere else.
2: Mm.
3: Okay. I'm not going to say it's on the parent or the teacher, but it's somewhere else. It could be in the strategies that the teacher's using. Or sometimes it's the way the teacher's actually giving the lesson. It's not engaging. It's boring.
2: Or you mm-hmm. said before, students, mm-hmm. their body language, there's so much in their body language.
3: True.
2: It's the same for the teacher.
3: Very true. Very true. The way the teacher walks into the classroom, mm. you know, it could be the coordinator, gave her a bad comment, you know.
2: I don't know, these coordinators.
3: You know, like you're 2 minutes late to school and, you know, come on, Ms. Dabuzi, 2 minutes.
2: I'll remember that.
3: So, yes.
2: I say sorry now to any teachers if I've hurt you.
3: So, you know, okay, the teacher's been, tipped off, or, you know, the wrong buttons have been pushed, but don't mirror that feeling or what you've been through onto the students. It's not their fault. And going back to strategies, it is important to try different strategies. If your class, you're claiming your class is, you know, all doing the wrong thing, then you're doing something wrong too, because another teacher goes in and is able to accomplish a good engaging class.
2: Yeah.
3: I'm not going to say the fault is in the teacher, but you need to change. You need to evolve. If something's not working, do something differently. Ask for different strategies. And that's why, you know, it's important. Like when I first started teaching, I remember I put my hand up to go to a workshop, you know, in the city somewhere, in which this professor came and just spoke about classroom strategies and a whole school approach strategies, you know, on behavior.
2: Mm.
3: And it's an eye-opener, because a lot of it comes back to our religion, but we don't notice it. You know, I mentioned a few strategies for teachers, but also it's important to mention some strategies that parents can implement. And sometimes it's similar strategies that are used in the class. That's why clear communication, and vice versa. Sometimes parents are using strategies that work. Teachers need to know about it.
2: Yes.
3: That could be also an eye-opener. Clear expectations, consistency in applying consequences for inappropriate behavior. You know, you can't turn a blind eye to a bad behavior once, and then another time go very harsh and hard on the student.
2: 100%,
3: that is inconsistent. Mm. You're just damaging that child's upbringing.
2: Mm.
3: He's confused. She's confused. She doesn't know. You know, one day I do this and I get yelled at, and one day I do this, I don't.
2: Yeah.
3: That's like no one cares. So, yeah, being consistent in applying consequences for inappropriate behavior. Positive reinforcement is very, very important. So praising, you know, rewarding. You know, once I remember my daughter finished memorizing something and I took her to a sheikh and I said, my daughter did 1, 2, 3. I took her to someone else to praise her and applaud her so that I am reinforcing and building the importance of that good behavior.
2: That's really good.
3: So it's very important to look at, you know, also modeling appropriate behavior. Okay, that is something that I wanna, you know, emphasize on its importance. So parents need to be models also, and they need to model the appropriate behavior.
2: Yes.
3: Okay, teachers have to do the same thing. Okay, so kids are very, they intuitive, monitor and they're intuitive, watching. They're watching.
2: Even if it's not consciously.
3: Exactly, yeah. Even if it's not consciously. And they learn from that, even if it's without them noticing at all.
2: That's they what are they learning. Call the learned behaviors.
3: Learned behaviors, correct.
2: That's the age of before 7 years old.
3: Uh-huh.
2: That's very why we true. Say they're like sponges.
3: Very true. And that's why it's important for us to self-reflect and say, you know, okay, if my son or daughter is doing X, Y, Z at home, where did they pick that from?
2: Mm.
3: Where did they learn that from?
2: Sometimes I see myself in my kids.
3: I'll end it with this story. It's not a story. It's like a little encounter that happened And this man came to a sheikh and he said to this sheikh, "Oh sheikh, how do I make my wife a better wife?" And his response actually shocked him, and it was a gobsmacking to him, and not only him but to everyone. He said, "When you learn how to become a better husband."
2: Subhanallah.
3: And it's the same thing with parenting. It's the same thing with, you know, teachers and students, and you know, the whole community needs to realize that it's a whole approach. It's a collaborative work. It goes back to the heart. You need to be sincere, and that will, inshallah, lead to goodness, and you will see the fruits, inshallah, in this world and the next.
2: Can I just ask you, just because I think also what you said now about the collaboration, just to repeat what you said before about the consistency as well, because I think that's just one thing, if we can end it as well, it's very important.
3: Obviously, being consistent in the different areas, so being consistent in the school, in the classroom, being consistent at home, putting all those positive reinforcements and using different strategies and being consistent in trying to find a solution to restore their behaviors, it all comes together. It's like a matrix of goodness that comes together, and it's not a one man's show.
2: Yes.
3: It's everyone. Everyone needs to put their effort, and inshallah, you will see the fruits, you know, even if it's not now. Even, you know, that as they say, goodness comes after hardship. And the more hardship you have, the more patient you are, and the more patient you are, the more rewards you get. So at the end of the day, you are rewarded whatever the outcome is. So it's worth trying.
2: Subhanallah. Barakallahu feek for today. I've learnt a lot from you. The advice has been amazing. It's been amazing working with you all these years as well. It's a blessing, subhanAllah. And we're both blessed to have the opportunity to work in our schools as well.
3: It is a blessing. It is something that we are always grateful for.
2: Alhamdulillah.
1: Barakallahu feek, Sheikh Amr. نقاط مهمة كتير يعني ضويت عليا. إن شاء الله يكون للمستمعين استفادوا. الأهالي خاصة أهالي الطلاب.
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3: Welcome listeners to Beneath the Surface, a series for those men who suffer in silence. We hope to explore men's mental health and how it matters.
2: Welcome back to our series on men's mental health. Today we have a very special guest joining us, Duquesa Lerius, and with her we will explore an issue that affects millions, men's mental health. She will discuss the different factors that affect men's mental health. So Duquesa, thank you for joining us today, and can you tell us a bit about yourself and the work that you do in regards to men's mental health?
4: Thank you for having me on today. I really appreciate it. I've been a clinical psychologist and I've specialised in mental health since 2004, so just over 20 years. In that time, I've seen just as many men as I have women and young people. The mental health of men can be, you know, slightly different in terms of the way they present to women, but equally just as important. So some of the places of which I've worked in public mental health over the years, but I currently work in a group practice called My Life Psychologists in Alexandria. Mm. And I'm part of a really large team of diverse clinical psychologists, and we see everybody in the community. My expertise is in community mental health, which means that I sit in the middle of, you know, really busy urban areas like Alexandria and other places, and really just am open for the community to come and receive some mental health support for their various difficulties that might include mental health problems, but also really big life changes, grief and loss, and other problems. Yeah.
2: Okay. So on that, on the problems that people may face, and I know this is a big one, it is addiction. So how do addictions contribute to mental health challenges in men specifically? And can you explain the relationship between substance abuse and mental disorders?
4: Substance use, sort of addictions and dependency, and sort of can be a really big problem among the community at large, particularly among men. It can mask mental health problems, and it can often be the first sort of thing that a lot of healthcare professionals see. So substance use, gambling, shopping, and like other addictive behaviours are closely linked to the mental health of males and men. The behaviours are often self-soothing in the moment, which is why they're really attractive for coping with more intense mental health symptoms. But they create a pattern where one's mental health worsens due to like the masking of these symptoms and the negative consequences of using. The personality changes that occur for people and the compounding consequences on their relationships and daily lives can make their mental health worse, but also make their addiction or their sort of, you know, substance use or addictive behaviours a lot worse. And so these things kind of end up in a pattern which, you know, substance use makes their mental health worse. And also that encourages more use. But over time, what often happens is people's thinking and emotions become more extreme and their resilience goes down. And so that also compounds the problem and strengthens both the, you know, addictive behaviours or the dependency and worsens the mental health of people.
2: So what would you suggest to people who are facing, you know, problems of addiction and they find their mental health deteriorating?
4: I think that one of the things that is really important is for people to really sit down and consider the consequences that they're experiencing, the feedback they're getting from others that they're not quite themselves, or that their relationships are suffering or their daily lives are suffering, and then get some professional help. And often what is needed if you've got a substance use problem, even though that might not be the primary issue, there often needs to be sort of two forms of support. One is for your substance use, and the other is for your mental health, and to be able to work on both these areas in parallel in order to get the best effects.
2: So another addiction, which is generally more, you know, socially acceptable, and most people, they use this, is social media. So in what ways does excessive social media use negatively impact men's mental health? And what behavioral patterns indicate a potentially harmful dependency on digital platforms?
4: I'll answer the second question first. Yeah. What behavioral patterns indicate a potentially harmful dependency? Well, increasing use is an issue. People can spend hours, they're highly distracted, and they can then start having really low tolerance for things like relationships, responsibilities, you know, and just work in general. They can seem unmotivated and they can seem avoidant. So that's kind of what you can see when social media can become a problem. Scrolling down social media is a self-soothing behavior. So it kind of, you know, zones people out. So the reason why people do it is because it's distracting and it avoids kind of, you know, the stresses of everyday life. But also, if you continue on this pattern of using social media as a way of distracting yourself and managing stress or managing your mood or making yourself feel better, what ends up happening is that your concentration becomes poor. You have, like I said, less tolerance for stress and avoidance of problems in daily life.
2: Yeah.
4: The other thing as well is that it can affect your mood because of the content of what the person is looking at, and there's this just continuous chain of content that's available to them. So if it's positive content or there's been some kind of positive occurrence on social media, you know, you can have a really good day. But also your whole day could be contingent on what happens on social media. So if you don't get your needs met with social media, it can affect your ability to manage your mood. The other thing, the final thing about social media is what they're finding now in the research is that its reliance or dependence has also created some neurochemical changes and a neurochemical dependence, and that can actually cause real withdrawal and cravings like stimulants, like, for example, smoking.
2: Yeah.
4: If you ever tried to quit smoking and then you kind of experience that really intense withdrawal and desire to smoke, people are describing that with their social media dependence. Sorry to cut you off there. But
2: no, that's fine. And also, like, something I've noticed, a lot of the, sometimes lately in the news, we've seen people doing like extremely violent things, and, you know, and you see a lot of the times they were gathering on, you know, social media platforms or talking to online people, and this only increased their distorted worldview and, you know, their isolation from other people.
4: Yes, because the content on social media is relentless. And so the point of social media is to keep you on social media. And if it becomes like a self-soothing behavior, like you use it to zone out, then yes, you can not lose touch with reality, but you can form a second reality, a parallel reality, which is your online reality. And so sometimes people are stuck kind of navigating these two worlds, which is incredibly stressful as well. And they feel like they need to choose one of those worlds. And sometimes, unfortunately, they are very consumed by social media. Like I said, the neurochemistry of it, the withdrawal and the distress or discomfort that comes with then, you know, disentangling oneself from that and moving on to normal life, it can get really intense. It can get quite messy.
2: So for the men listening that maybe want to improve, maybe want to take a proactive step, what are some strategies that they can implement to, you know, improve their mental health? And what are some of the obstacles that they may find in trying to improve their mental health?
4: There's heaps of stuff that men can do. The first is being socially connected. The more people are socially connected offline, the better it is for them, particularly men. Exercising and especially sports, overcoming their avoidance of challenges. And some challenges can just, in real life, can just seem very overwhelming. And overcoming that desire to just kind of, you know, push things to the side or avoid things. Keeping their thoughts connected to their tangible reality and their expectations about themselves and others as realistic as possible. Staying away from substances. Because substances can skew your reality too. It skews the way you process information. It distorts the way you're feeling and the way you're seeing the world.
2: Mm.
4: If you couple that with things like social media, that can be a really big problem. And like you say, that these tend to be combinations where people can lose their sense of reality.
2: Mm.
4: So staying away from substances can be is really important. Pleasurable activities that help access positive emotions, not just zoning out, things that make you happy rather than things that just detach you. Creative pursuits such as writing, drawing, building or repairing things, cooking, and starting to talk about feelings, starting to talk about, you know, what's going on for them. So creating a network of trusted friends, family or partners that make time for them.
2: Mm.
4: And finally, like just help seeking and active problem solving when facing, you know, life's more complex challenges. So this might mean not, you know, drawing on professional support that's related to various difficulties in life and, you know, really being able to do that rather than feeling that you have to rely on yourself all the time, which can usually be a really big trap for a lot of men.
2: Yeah. And they might feel like they need to solve all the problems by themselves and they don't want to ask for help. They don't want to seem weak or something like that. But in reality, a lot of the times they don't even end up solving those problems and it becomes an even bigger problem.
4: And that can be really isolating if you're self-reliant all the time because, like you said, you can be unsuccessful at sort of working things out because you're missing information or you're missing resources. But then that isolates people more. That isolates men more because they do have that expectation and feel responsible for, you know, being successful for themselves.
2: Yeah. So what are the potential consequences of failing to, you know, address early signs of mental health issues? And what are some examples of early signs of mental health issues? And how can early intervention improve outcomes?
4: Yeah, if mental health problems are left unattended, they can be incapacitating and they can affect everything about a person's ability to function and meet their responsibilities, and they can also affect those around them.
2: Mm.
4: For example, depression can cause people to become socially isolated and unable to manage their needs of daily living. Anxiety disorders can encourage people to avoid things they fear, and this includes everyday things that they, you know, have never avoided before. Substance dependence can cause people to behave in a manner that isn't themselves and negatively affects relationships and work. And sometimes you have experiences like unexpected anger, memories of the past and the loss of time and space, which are features of post-traumatic stress disorder. And they can be very distressing for people and also affect their ability to function in relationships and their current environments. So you can imagine that sort of, you know, if those things become unaddressed, you know, things just get worse. Mm. And they're really incapacitating experiences. The other thing is that poor mental health can often, you know, very often lead to poor physical health as well.
2: Yeah.
4: And for a lot of men, that's often the way their poor mental health is picked up because they've become physically quite unwell.
2: Mm.
4: So the other part of that question is, you know, how can early intervention improve things? The earlier experiences are, these experiences are addressed, the easier they are to overcome. So with psychology and psychologists, what we really focus on is helping people manage these experiences, reduce them to very normal intensity, and really help people overcome even the underlying issues that might be driving these mental health problems.
2: Yep.
4: People, particularly in Sydney, come from really diverse backgrounds. They've had a lot of experience living and, you know, they can have a number of difficulties that have remained unaddressed for a long time, which have been sort of fueling people's poor mental health. So we help people address those too and can create a lot of relief for people.
2: Hmm. You mentioned how poor physical health is linked with poor mental health. So can you explain this relationship a bit further? And what kinds of physical activities do you suggest that would, you know, be beneficial?
4: So the World Health Organization has actually placed mental health as a core part of maintaining one's health and one's physical health. They are directly linked. When people's mental health is poor, normally a lot of really adaptive biological responses are out of order. So things like insulin, cortisol, hormones, immune systems, they all are affected by people's poor mental health.
2: Mm.
4: And so these things are usually often signs of a person just really struggling holistically with their health, including their mental health. So they are directly linked, and mental health care is, you know, considered health care. There's heaps of things that people can do.
2: Yeah.
4: So the first thing that people need to do is that they all those activities that we talked about, all those ways of addressing their mental health positively can be done.
2: Mm.
4: But also it's really important to address physical health as well. So diet, exercise. Exercise is actually really important. Exercise is important for two things. One is that physically exercise actually reduces the physical tension of stress and anxiety, and it increases endorphins. So it's kind of like a normal, sort of a very natural sort of antidepressant. It increases motivation as well. And it also gets people out. So it gets people moving and gets people out. Sports are really important, particularly among men, because sports, particularly team-based sports, kind of really relieve a lot of physical and psychological tension, but also help men sort of, you know, socialize and connect with others and feel really good about themselves. And all of those kind of feed those emotional needs that help people maintain really positive mental health. So, you know, exercise is incredibly, incredibly important.
2: Hmm.
4: Diet also plays a role in helping people's mental health because it regulates cortisol and insulin,
2: yeah,
4: which when they're both unbalanced, they can create high levels of anxiety, cravings for food, poor attention and concentration, irritability, excessive fatigue and low mood.
2: Mm.
4: So it's important, you know, when you are looking after your mental and physical health, that meals are not skipped, that people eat adequately to meet their needs. Sleep is also really critical for people's mental health. And what we've often noticed is poor sleep is actually one of the first things we ask about when it comes to people's mental health, because it is a feature of a number of different difficulties. Other things to kind of think about, binge eating can be a problem. Because it can be a symptom of depression,
2: yeah,
4: but it can also be a symptom of excessive dieting and sort of body image difficulties as well, among men in particular. And things like physical illness such as diabetes and cardiovascular disease and other ailments that are kind of treated by controlling diet and exercise, they all have like a what we call a cognitive and emotional component. So when these illnesses are not being managed properly, people's mental health suffers. And so they can experience depression, anxiety, poor memory, focus, concentration, and poor sleep. Mm. And so overall, you know, their well-being is not great. Yeah.
2: Yeah. So we spoke a lot about the behavioural patterns for men. So how do the behavioural patterns for men who are experiencing, you know, mental health issues differ from the patterns displayed by women?
4: So over my 20-year experience, what I've noticed when it comes to the men, males, young men, older men that I've worked with, we're likely to see things like irritability, unexplained anger, cravings for substances, distraction and avoidance of people, places and responsibilities, excessive spending, feeling numb or overwhelmed and not being able to express why. Somatic complaints such as stomach problems, a lot of physical illness, and just, you know, like, you know, men just doing things that are just not typical of them and not being able to explain their choices. And they often come to see us because they receive a lot of negative feedback from others, which further affects their self-esteem in those moments. So it's what we often see among men. Women are a little bit different, but they can also exhibit some of their stuff. But generally women are more likely to focus on their feelings, their stress, their relationships. They can be openly more emotional. They'll focus on emotional or somatic physical changes. They have a lot of worries and thoughts that cause them to feel trapped, hopeless or overwhelmed. And they can increase their expectations of themselves and feel excessively guilty. So there are some differences in presentations, yeah.
2: Yeah. So back to some of the things that might help a person who's experiencing, you know, mental health issues. Can traveling take a part in this? Can it be something that's beneficial for someone who is feeling a certain way?
4: Yeah, look, traveling, but also like being a little bit adventurous at home, like, you know, engaging in kind of new experiences and meeting new people that they otherwise, you know, wouldn't do is really helpful because it just requires, you know, one's full attention. So when you're traveling or when you're experiencing new things, this requires your full attention. It can keep patterns of worry and low mood away. It's also key to improving social contact and building confidence, experiencing, you know, just a genuinely good time without a lot of effort, because, you know, there's a lot of positive surprise and interest and curiosity. So, yeah, it's often very good for helping people calm down and reduce stress and anxiety and improving mood.
2: What role does modern consumerism and, you know, the surge of material excess influence men's mental health?
4: This is a really interesting question, given that I've spent, you know, most of my career working in Sydney, working in really busy parts of Sydney. This is what I've noticed over the years, that Sydney is a very wealthy and very competitive city. It's very international, has a lot of opportunity for people to live well and be successful in many areas. And what we see a lot of, particularly in our practice, in both men and women, are the mental health effects of really high standards and sometimes unrelenting or unrealistic expectations. Equally among immigrant and even non-immigrant communities, as we become overall better educated and more successful economically and have the opportunity to be safe and secure physically and financially, people can struggle a lot with self-expectation to succeed at a very high level, and they live a lifestyle that is ex-

0: levels of expectation, and that expectation can come from that person, from their family, from family abroad, from responsibilities in many different domains. We can find that, you know, there's a greater susceptibility to poor mental health, substance use, a preoccupation with social media, binge eating, and other coping strategies that, you know, can cause additional problems. Yeah. Mm.
1: So my final question for you is, in today's world, convenience is readily available. You know, food can mm-hmm. be ordered almost instantly. Travel is effortless, and daily tasks are, you know, automated. How does all this accumulate into, you know, a world where people they're missing the ability to challenge themselves to achieve great things and to practice that, you know, that discipline that sometimes helps a person's mental health?
0: Yeah, these are the things. So we deal with a lot of people that are experiencing a lot of avoidance because they have very high levels of anxiety, and anxiety, anxious worries and anxious experiences are coupled with, you know, feeling very overwhelmed, even about sort of tasks of daily living. This is something that a lot of psychologists really specialize in, like myself. And there's kind of two areas that we see a lot of in our practice. In a world full of convenience, like you said, there's often an expectation to do more and be more because you have these conveniences, so you have more time. So at my life psychologist where I work, we see a lot of really busy, successful people that could be working on their responsibilities all day if they didn't prioritize their mental health and their need to calm down. And so this is what we call burnout, which can be a form of depression, which features a loss of pleasure and positive feelings because of excessive responsibility, excessive workloads, and high expectations. So those conveniences, as much as they can hinder motivation, they can also create a reality where people think that they have more time and do more and need to achieve more. We see a lot of that. Well, the other thing as well is that after the COVID pandemic, our lifestyle, because of all the lockdowns and fear of infection, became more isolated and more sedentary. And, you know, a lot of these conveniences facilitated that. So this actually creates a lot of difficulties for how we maintain positive mental health. And, you know, the anxiety resulting from COVID and after COVID encouraged people to avoid a number of everyday activities, more avoidance, less exercise, less in-person social connection. They all result in increased vulnerability to poor mental health. So, like you said, there are features of today's world, as you put it, that makes overcoming anxiety and avoidance harder for people. So we find that those conveniences can contribute to that as well.
1: I think that was very informative, and I'm sure our listeners will enjoy that.
0: Thanks so much. Thanks for having me on.
1: That's all right. Thank you for joining us today.

In the house of the Messenger of Allah, sallallahu alayhi wa sallam, there are many beautiful things. In the house of the Messenger of Allah are blessed matters. And what is the most beautiful in the house of the Messenger? It is the Messenger of Allah, sallallahu alayhi wa sallam. The Prophet sallallahu alayhi wa sallam was dignified and splendid. He himself is dignified, and he is splendid in the eyes of others. His face used to shine like the moon, sallallahu alayhi wa sallam. One of the companions said, "I saw the Messenger of God, sallallahu alayhi wa sallam, on a night in which the moon was full the whole night. I kept looking at the moon and at the Messenger of Allah, and I swear to God, he was certainly more beautiful in my eyes." The Prophet sallallahu alayhi wa sallam had a firm body. His chest was at level with his stomach. He was not excessively tall, nor was he short. Rather, his height was moderate, but leaning towards being tall. The Messenger of Allah had a big head. This is a praise trait in men, and it indicates sharpness and intelligence. His head was closer to being round than being long, and it was not completely round, nor was it completely long. It was moderate between the two. As for his hair, peace be upon him, it was not curly, nor was it completely straight. Rather, his hair had light waves and it was black. Sometimes it would reach his ears, sometimes his shoulders, and sometimes in between. He used to anoint his hair with olive oil every other day, and he discouraged doing it every day, because this is the habit of the people of luxury. The Messenger's heart was not attached to the worldly life. عن أبي إسحاق قال سمعت البراء بن عازب يقول كان رسول الله صلى الله عليه وسلم رجلا مربوعا بعيدا ما بين المنكبين عظيم الجمة إلى شحمة أذنيه عليه حلة حمراء ما رأيت شيئا قط أحسن منه. البراء بن عازب said, "The Messenger of Allah sallallahu alayhi wa sallam was a man of medium height. He had broad shoulders. This also implies that the upper part of his chest was wide. He had a full head of hair which reached his earlobes." In Arabic, there are three terms used to describe hair: wafra, limma, and jumma. If the hair reaches the earlobe and does not go beyond it, it's called wafra. If it extends beyond the earlobes, it is called limma. Also, if the hair reaches the shoulders, it is called jumma. The companion described the Prophet's hair as being jumma, reaching the shoulders until the earlobes. This means that most of his hair reached his earlobes, while some went beneath and reached his shoulders. He said, "I saw him wearing two red garments, and I never saw anything more beautiful than him." The Prophet sallallahu alaihi wasallam had a wide forehead, and his eyebrows were long, arched, and close to each other, but without touching. Between his eyebrows was a vein that would appear when he was angry. His eyebrows reached the highest beauty. His eyes were wide. Their white was intensely white, and the pupil was intensely black. So his eyes were black, and there was slight redness in the white of his eyes. And oh, how beautiful is that! His eyelashes were long, and this is among the beauty of the eye. The cheeks of the Prophet sallallahu alaihi wasallam were smooth. His nose was slightly elevated, and its tip was thin. He did not have a thick nose, and this also reaches the extent of beauty. He also had a wide mouth. When he would smile or speak, light would come from between his front teeth. His teeth were not touching side by side. There was slight space between them. He had a thick beard, and the hair below his lip was apparent. He also had beautiful lips. As for his neck, let us look at how the one who praised the Messenger, sallallahu alaihi wasallam, described it. He said, "It is as if his neck is the neck of what is made of pure silver."
His neck resembles it in its purity, color, and shininess. The Prophet had a wide chest. His bones were big, and this is praiseworthy in men. On his shoulders were hairs. His chest had a white complexion. When he would remove the clothing that covered his upper body, his chest would be shiny. This means that he did not have hair on his chest and stomach except the strip of hair that goes from the chest to the navel. The Prophet sallallahu alaihi wasallam did not have a big stomach. Rather, it was at level with his chest. He had long arms and long fingers. They were not short, and this is praised in men. The Prophet sallallahu alaihi wasallam was also very esteemed and prestigious. It was reported that one of the companions said, "I was in front of the Messenger of Allah sallallahu alaihi wasallam, unable to get a full glimpse of him due to his great esteem," which means his haybah. Once a man was sitting with the Prophet sallallahu alaihi wasallam, and it was obvious that the man was feeling the great esteem of the Prophet sallallahu alaihi wasallam. The Prophet sallallahu alaihi wasallam told him, "Don't be afraid. I am not a king. I am the son of a woman who used to eat dried meat." He said this out of humbleness, alayhi salatu wassalam. The Prophet sallallahu alaihi wasallam had smooth feet. If he were to step up on the ground, the middle of his foot would be slightly raised from the ground. His feet were smooth, so if water were poured upon them, it would swiftly roll off of them. The Prophet sallallahu alaihi wasallam also had a beautiful voice and a beautiful speech. His pronunciation was eloquent. His voice had a slight huskiness that increased the beauty of his voice even more. His beads of sweat, peace be upon him, resembled pearls. He was beautiful however he was. He would look down towards the ground more than he would look up to the sky. He would look at things with the eye of inspection, meaning that he did not look up on something with suddenness. His companions used to walk in front of him. He would initiate the salam when encountering a person. "Oh, how beautiful is my master! How beautiful is my beloved! How beautiful is the Messenger of Allah! He is the one who said, 'Whoever saw me in the dream has truly seen me, for the devil does not take my form.'" What a great blessing it is for the one who saw the Messenger of Allah in his dream, for this is a great endowment. We ask Allah to grant us seeing our beloved, our Prophet Muhammad sallallahu alaihi wasallam, in our dreams and while awake. And we ask him that we drink from the Prophet's blessed basin, that we be gathered under his banner, that we be provided with his intercession on Judgment Day, and that we be in his company in paradise. Certainly, Allah has the power over what we ask. We end by praising Allah, the Lord of the worlds.

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We praise Allah, we thank Him, we ask Him for forgiveness, for mercy and for guidance, and to raise the rank of our dearest Prophet and Master and Leader Muhammad sallallahu alayhi wa sallam, and to protect his nation from what he alayhi salatu wa salam feared for it. Allahu la yahtajuna. In many of his sayings, our Prophet alayhi salatu wa salam emphasize the importance of sincerity. Sincerity basically is to fine-tune your intentions and hearts to the notion that you're doing this wanting nothing from this except the acceptance and the approval from Allah subhanahu wa ta'ala. You clear your heart from all wants and intents other than wanting the rewards from Allah subhanahu wa ta'ala. That's what Al-Imam Al-Junayd explained when he talked about sincerity. So you need to empty your heart completely from all purposes, intents, reasons, justifications as to why you're doing the lawful act other than one: wanting ridha Allah azza wa jal. And wanting ridha Allah azza wa jal is wanting the rewards from Allah and his approval subhanahu wa ta'ala. So in this abridged version of Shu'ab al-Iman from the book of Al-Imam al-Bayhaqi, which was summarized, concised by Al-Qazwini, we have 70 odd traits that are mentioned in this book that if somebody was to put them in a checklist and do them and was to monitor like a synthesizer these buttons and grade them from 0 to 10 and start working on each of these values, if he can get himself to learn about them, then practice them, then be sincere in his practice, because these are the three pillars of the complete action in Islam, then this would get a positive tick. Your spiritual Islamic state will improve, your performance will be much better than before, and you can start to see those lights of Iman working their way through in your heart, in your mind, in your everyday living. They come with a lot of bounties. Our religion is not just about empty poetry and stories. It is an actual, full, active system of life that encompasses and permeates everything that you do. When you talk about sadaq, honesty, it's something you carry with you in every transaction. When people say hello and ask you how you are honest. When you're about to perform a task, you are honest. When you're trading with others, you are honest. So you carry honesty and it lays upon you. It lays upon you. It's not a soft blanket of goodness. And when you have a lot of these around you, you start tasting what people always ask me: what is halawatul iman? What is that sweet spot of iman? How do I get it? Well, without the honesty, without the trust, without the piety, without the prayers, without going and showing great decorum and decency in Islam,
حسن الخلق, without being an upright Muslim, without bidding the lawful, forbidding the unlawful, without visiting the sick and the poor, without stopping the evil and the people of lewd actions and all that is wrong, without any of these, then the person comes to you and says, I can't taste halal with the iman. I pray 5 times. Prayer is something that you do 5 times a day, and the collective of which in terms of time is 5 to 7 minutes each prayer times 5, that's inclusive of wudu, is half an hour to an hour. You're awake about 16, 17 of those hours. There are those set of state of being rules that you have to apply as well within those 16, 17 hours. So it's not that we pray and then we go and then act like someone who is not pious, without the values of Islam, without understanding what is obligatory, what is haram, what is sunnah, what is makruh, what is batil, what is sahih, what is mubah, and just transact focusing on one worldly matter, like money for instance, without any concern for what's halal and what's haram, without any concern for all these 70 odd traits that we mention in the book of Mukhtasar Shu'ab al-Iman. And some are personal, and the personal, some you internalize, and some are personal but you externalize, such as feeling the fear of God in your heart. It's something you internalize. Al-khushu'a. Istihdar al-khawf min Allah fil qalb. And something you externalize, but it's personal, is when you sit in the corner of your bedroom on your own, remembering your sins and crying like a child, wanting Allah to forgive you. And then there are those where you are transacting with society. And there are some of those values that tell you how to. I know that you're sick, so I go to visit you. You get a child, or I, you know, came back from travel, you come and visit me. You are in need. I come and check on you. There's someone poor out there, we pay the charity. It's time for zakat, we give it to his deserving recipients. So now, you are transacting with society. And some values cover that part. And then there is transacting, but not with society, with all things around me. Matters that I see. There are things that are halal to look at, but there are things that are haram to look at. There are things that are halal to listen to, but there are things that are haram to listen to. There are places that are halal to go to, but there are places that are haram to go to. So when you typologize everything in this fashion, the things that are personal, that are internalized, things that are personal, that are externalized, things that I, where I transact with society, what are those societal norms, by which principles are they guided and values, okay? What about those societal things that are not humans, but I have to transact with, like animals? Even that has judgments in Islam. When you get the collective of these standards and values and principles and precepts in Islam, and understand the edicts that are attached to them, meaning the judgments, then you will know how to behave, how to go through this life, this earthly world that the Prophet damned and told that it's nothing but a trap to its people. So navigate your way through it, carrying these principles, this framework of values, being guided by it to find your way through until you reach the inevitable death in a state of safety. And it's a one-way streak. You can't at the time of death say, got it wrong, can we wind it back and let me start again? You get one shot. And if we all look in the mirror,
everyone will identify himself as finishing. The guy who has only one white hair will think, oh, that's a sign that I'm finishing. A bit of baldness, ooh. Bit of ache in the joints, ooh. Bit of look at your ID and your date of birth, ooh. We are finishing. So get it right. So today, in continuing with these values and principles, we are going to cover, after we covered number 63, we're going to cover number 64. الرابع والستون الصلاة على من مات من أهل القبلة لحديث أبي 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This value number 64 means to perform the funeral prayer from those believers who pass away due to hadith Abi Hurairah, meaning on the authority of Abu Hurairah, في الصحيحين, يعني in the Sahih book of 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In those societal norms that bind us as Ahl Sunnah wal Jama'ah and as a community, there are codes of ethics and conduct that bind us. So this haqq is the code that I need to treat my fellow Muslims with. Shuhunni. The first one, Raddu Salam. And this one is obligatory. So it's part of the code, but it's obligatory. If a person says to me, Assalamu alaikum, his start with this action was a sunnah and a praised action. What does this mean? We are people of knowledge, yes? We're going to talk technical knowledge. It means if you see me, it is very much praise for you to say to me, Assalamu alaikum, or when I see you, it is very much praise for me to say, Assalamu alaikum, the start of it. But is it an obligation if I see you and you see me for one of us to say Assalamu alaikum to the other? No. But it sits in its start in that code of conduct as a very highly praised sunnah. And the one who starts the salam, if we meet each other, okay, and is concerned about doing the sunnah, obviously is the more mindful of what's best in Islam. And he would be a better person in that instance than me. But the moment the salam has been uttered and said and addressed and offered, now the return salam is obligatory. The return of that salam is obligatory. So if Sheikh Testi says to me, Assalamu alaikum, I must say wa alaikum assalam. If he walks in and says Assalamu alaikum to all of us, it's enough that one of us returns the salam for all of us to be saved. So Raddu Salam is a good trait. And it's haqqul muslimi ala al-muslim. What you owe in terms of decency and decorum, in terms of respect, in terms of highly valued moral
principles that bind us as a community. You say to me, As-salamu alaykum, I say, wa alaykum as-salam. And this act on its own, think about it. I haven't seen you for a while. You haven't seen me for a while. You see me then. What best to start peacefully rekindling, reigniting, retransacting with this person that you haven't seen than to offer peace? As-salamu alaykum. And you say, wa alaykum as-salam. So we start on the right foot. Yeah? With good intent, of course. طيب. وعيادة المرضى. Who remembers what we spoke about in visiting al-marid? The person who leaves in the morning to go visit the sick people, how many angels make dua for him? 70,000 angels. From the time he went until Maghrib. What's the dua? يستغفرون لهم. Meaning they ask Allah for that Muslim to be pardoned, forgiven, exonerated, sins washed away. 70,000. And if you do it at night, till the morn, till dawn time. We explained that in detail, but it comes again here. I'm not going through the same lesson, but it came again. وَتَشْمِيتُ الْعَاطِسِ. شَيْعَنِ تَشْمِيتُ الْعَاطِسِ. يعني if your Muslim brother sneezed, what is he ought to do? To say what? Alhamdulillah. Who uttered these words? Sayyiduna Adam. The first word Adam uttered was Alhamdulillah. So never be stingy with saying Alhamdulillah all the time. And if you find yourself not saying Alhamdulillah all the time, is it telling of your absence of the mind to the amount of endowments that Allah gave you to the point where you take them for granted so you don't even remember to say Alhamdulillah for what Allah gave you? Think about it. When people don't say enough Alhamdulillah, Alhamdulillah, Alhamdulillah, isn't it just possible in their case that they don't stop to think about all the endowments that Allah gave them? Because each one of those endowments, if you were to think about it, look at the person who broke his hip and now has a mechanical one. In what amount of ache he is and how life is difficult. In wearing pants, taking clothes off, going to the toilet, getting in a car, sitting on a chair, praying, going to shop, trying to sleep, trying to turn. One hip. One hip. Like your little finger. If they put a plaster on it because you broke it, okay, check how life becomes. Each one of these, if it's functional, is an endowment. And the skin on it being safe and healthy is an endowment. And the nail that you've got is an endowment. And the joints between them are endowments. But maybe we don't say Alhamdulillah enough because we are blinded to their state of being bounties and endowments, and we've taken them for granted. The first word Adam uttered was Alhamdulillah. Let that speak for itself. Yeah? So تَشْمِيتُ الْعَاطِسِ is when the person says Alhamdulillah, the sneezer, the hearer of the sneezer who said Alhamdulillah says to him, Yarhamukallah. That's called Tashmeetul Aatis. بتكون شمتهم. يعني you did return a response to him that was taught to us by the Prophet عليه الصلاة والسلام. And then he says back to you, يَهْدِينَا وَيَهْدِيكُمُ اللَّهِ. 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Now, to understand that these are not chores, to understand
that Muslims hunt for rewards. And that's how we should be. You are a hunter of rewards if you want safety in the Akhirah. So the moment the opportunity presents itself, you jump. As Abu Dawood did. What did he do? He heard a man sneezing on the other bank. And he said, Alhamdulillah. He took a dirham. A dirham is a reference to currency made out of silver. Dinar is a currency made out of gold. A dirham was dinar. In the olden days, dirham was silver, dinar was gold. To give you an idea, a dirham was about $10, the one dirham, about 600 years ago. The dinar was about 10 times that. It's made out of gold. So it was about 100. In everyday transactions, they use the dirham. In big transactions, they would get the dinar out. It's like having 50 cents and a dollar. Yeah, or 10 cents and a dollar. The dollar is gold, yeah? Or seemingly, it's golden in color. But the 10 cents is what? Silver in color. And that has ties into the old currency that the Muslims invented and gave to the world. But anyhow, that's another story. Added to the list of the millions that we brought to the world. Alhamdulillah. We have a rich history of achievements and success. The point of it is, he paid a dirham to get into a boat. He paid the fare. Went to the guy, said to him, Yarhamukallah, and went back. In his dreams, he heard a voice, a hatif. A hatif means you hear it, but you can't see where the voice is coming from. Could be an angel. That he had bought himself away to paradise with the one dirham, having gone to that man and said to him, Yarhamukallah. لَقَدْ اشْتَرَيْتَ الْجَنَّةِ. How did he acquire Al-Jannah and was forgiven his sins as he saw in his dream? By doing this hasana لله تعالى. He did not think other than he saw the opportunity. He's hunting for rewards. He heard the man. Where did he place his money? Above the hasana or below the hasana? Below the hasana. Why? Because he was happy to pay for the reward, to earn the reward. So his reward is more expensive to him than his money. Some people have their money there and they have rewards, and inshallah one day the money is put it in the bank, look at it every time, just take a little bit to live in, keep it, like, why? Huwa ma'rullah. What's the point? If you have all that money, earn rewards with it. Give 60% of it, the 40% will make you live and your grandchildren the next 50 years. Why keeping it all? No, I won't touch it. Ma ta'afshu bisir, lakshu. Some people, like the majority of us, live on pay to pay. Mutawakkilin ala Allah, and they live. No, I'm built like that. If I don't see amount of dollars in my account, no, I can't. What's this nonsense? What is this nonsense? Every opportunity that presents itself, you don't know behind that reward what's hidden for you. It could be utter forgiveness from all your sins. You see it, it passes you through, you let it go, and you don't hunt it. Be a hunter of rewards.
at every turn, at every opportunity. To some of us, it's with words they use. To some of us, it's with their bodies when we have an event and we need people to carry chairs. I don't know. To some of us, it's maybe giving a lesson. To some of us, it's doing the adhan. To some of us, it's checking paperwork and legalities. To some of us, it's teaching in a school. To some of us, it's just receiving people at the mosque and being nice to them. There are many opportunities for rewards. Look what he did. He bought Al-Jannah with a dirham. Meaning he didn't buy Al-Jannah with a dirham, but him paying the dirham to say Alhamdulillah, it was one reward that when flipped, had the forgiveness of all his sins from Allah subhanahu wa ta'ala. And you don't know with which reward Allah may forgive all your sins. So don't undervalue and underestimate every single act of worship. Any act of worship. Don't think, oh, Hajj is great, but what, giving to charity 20 bucks? What's gonna do to him? I'll keep the 20 bucks. Inshallah, when I have 1,000, I'll give it to him. What is he gonna do with 20? You take the 20 and give it, you don't know. Allahu Aman. Allah may forgive you with that 20. And the other time when you pay the 1,000, Allah may not forgive you. You get rewards for it, but the forgiveness was hiding in the 20 for you. And you reserved, you pulled. Don't be that person. Don't be that person. Dirhamun sabaqa mi'ata alfi dirham. Meaning, sometimes one dirham beats the 100,000 dirham. Why? A man who had 2 dirhams and gave 1. A man who has 1 million dirham and gave 100,000. This man gave half his money. This man gave 10% of his money. See, it's all relative. And these are values that we live by. That's what you learn in Mukhtasar Shu'ab al-Iman. To see these things in the fashion that you should. وَاتِّبَاعُ الْجَنَائِزِ وَإِجَابَةُ الدَّعْوَةِ طيب وَاتِّبَاعُ الْجَنَائِزِ شو يعني؟ يعني to go to the funeral. طيب if you go and see the burial, you get قيراط. شو يعني قيراط؟ Mountain. Look at the mountain of Uhud. How big, how wide? Imagine units of rewards piled up to form something the size of Uhud. That will be for you if you go لله تعالى. But if you actually pray the funeral prayer, you get قيراطان. 2 mountains. And one time, by the way, Abdullah ibn Umar heard Abu Huraira telling him that. And he hadn't heard that before. So he sends word to me, to Sayyida Aisha, to check. Did the Prophet really say that if you go to the funeral prayer and you attend, you get a mountain, and if you actually pray the funeral prayer and attend, you get almost like 2 mountains? The analogy is a lot of rewards. And she said, yes, I heard that from the Prophet alayhi salatu wasalam. He wasn't doubting what Abu Huraira said, but there's a reason why he's asking. Now you know what the reason is. Upon hearing that, he said, لَقَدْ فَرَّطْنَا بِقَرَارِيطَ كَثِيرًا. Meaning we have wasted so many mountains of rewards. Meaning there were so many times, so many opportunities. See the mind of the hunter of rewards, how it is. And we're talking about one of A'lam al-Sahaba, Abdullah ibn Umar. And he was a Sahabi. Why? Because he met and saw the Prophet and he was a believer at a very young age. Very, very young age. And yet lived a lot after, because he is the son of Master Umar ibn al-Khattab. So he was a big figure. A huge figure in Islam. One day we'll tell you the story of all these men, because there's a biography to each and every one of them that is very interesting. So he said, لَقَدْ فَرَّطْنَا بِقَرَارِيطَ كَثِيرًا, meaning there were too many opportunities for us in funeral events that we didn't go to. What does it underline? Not that he is a great scholar and a alim, yes, but do you see how he's thinking of
the act, what is he seeing? He's seeing a hunt for reward. And where is that remorse? Where is that remorse coming from? Where? Why would he say, oh, it's like receiving bad news about himself. When he says, I have wasted so many mountains, if that's what the Prophet said. Meaning he's viewing the acts as wasted, gone opportunities that he could have turned into generators of rewards. And he missed it because he can't go back in time. Hala, we see brothers here and they say, oh, there's a funeral. Someone who prays here, but you know, they're gonna pray and bring, oh, okay, I'm busy, I'm just gonna pray there on the side so that nobody sees me, and then I'll go, I don't know the guy. Look at this approach versus the other approach. That's a hunter of rewards. The other one is living by standards that have no foot in Islam, man-made, incorrect, do not form part of our code. And then when his cousin dies, he's the first one because, oh, it's my cousin. No. No. Cousin or stranger, you're there, you knew about it, attend the funeral prayer and go with them to dafn. Why? Because cousin or stranger, you should do it lillahi ta'ala anyhow and focus on the rewards by doing it, wanting the rewards from Allah only. And on this point, there is something very important that we have to mention. If there was no benefit to the dead person in the grave from the actions of the people who are doing the funeral prayer and going to the dafn, why would the Prophet sallallahu alayhi wa sallam tell us to do it? لولا أن الميت ينتفع. What would be the point of going? لأنه فيه نفع للميت. And that's why you get rewarded. So these people who say, no, وَلَيْسَ لِلْإِنسَانِ إِلَّا مَا سَعَى, and thinking that they can hide behind this ayah to say that we do not benefit the dead after they pass away, because they are totally against reciting the Quran for the dead, are wrong. In the ayah, it's correct, وَلَيْسَ لِلْإِنسَانِ إِلَّا مَا سَعَى, meaning that which is for the human is what he acquired. And once he's dead, his acquisition is over. The ayah doesn't mean that the person does not benefit مِنْ سَعْيِ غَيْرِهِ. We're talking about him who died. وَأَنْ لَيْسَ لِلْإِنسَانِ إِلَّا مَا سَعَى, meaning when he's alive, his action will benefit him. When he dies, he can't act, he's dead. But the ayah doesn't say that the people acting around him and acquiring acts that benefit him is not the case. The ayah doesn't say that. The ayah doesn't say, وَأَنْ لَيْسَ لِلْإِنسَانِ الَّذِي مَاتَ مِنْ سَعْيِ غَيْرِهِ شيء. Doesn't say that. عم نحكي عنه هو الذي مات. وأن ليس للإنسان إلا ما سعى. Meaning that which is his own action is now interrupted by death and he cannot acquire as a dead person anymore. There's no acquisition. إلا ما سعى. What he acquired when he was alive, now his dead acquisition, over. Cut off. It doesn't, this ayah, pertain to the people around him. Evidenced by the hadith that the Prophet sallallahu alayhi wa sallam said, إِذَا مَاتَ ابْنُ آدَمَ قَطَعَ عَمَلُهُ إِلَّا مِنْ ثَلَاثٍ. شو أنه؟ صدقة جارية أو علم ينتفع به أو ولد صالح يدعو له. طيب. 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
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He was saying about the person who died and accepted, made an exception, إلا من ثلاث. And these three, لأنه بالموت التكليف انقطع. He's dead now. خرج من دائرة التكليف. He is no longer accountable. He cannot perform. He's dead. طيب. لكن who's doing the other three? ما هو? It's other people. But the Prophet connected it to the person who died. لأنه قال انقطع عمله إلا من ثلاث not done by him. يعني as if the Prophet عليه الصلاة والسلام is saying, the person who was performing, now that he is dead, his account of rewards has stopped by his own doing. However, there's an exception of three cases not done by him, but they are rather done by others. Proven by وَلَدٍ صَالِحٍ وَلَد, a human being, other than the dead, يَدْعُو لَهُ. So he can. And this is in Sahih al-Bukhari and Muslim and is authentic. Like the hadith related by Ibn Hibban. And is also sahih. اقرأوا ياسين على موتاكم. يعني the Prophet told us to go, and it's sahih hadith in Ibn Hibban. The Prophet is telling us to go waste our time and read it. هو ما بينتفع الميت. Why would he tell us to do that? Would it be wise of the Prophet to tell us to do something that doesn't benefit the dead just to waste our time and be in the cemeteries and the burial places? Of course not. It's accusing a Prophet of instructing of something wrong. Shame on them. A thousand shame on them. لا. انقطع عمله إلا من ثلاث. Meaning, عمله التكليفي انقطع. Usually الأعمال generate rewards. Yet he can get rewards not from his عمل, from his action. He will get it from the actions of others. صدقة جارية. And is also evidenced by another hadith also in Sahih al-Bukhari, when a man came to the Prophet alayhi salatu wassalam and said to him, Ya Rasulallah, Inna ummi ftulitat minha nafsuha. Meaning my mother was alive and suddenly, hey, just like that, she died. Okay. Now he comes up with his suggestion to the Prophet. He said, can I, on her behalf, but now she's not here, she's dead, for her own benefit, أتصدق عنها؟ هل لها أجر إن أنا تصدقت عنها؟ How more clear can this hadith be? Would she be herself rewarded if I, would she be herself the dead, my mother, her getting the benefits of the rewards, if I the alive, not her the dead, paid money as sadaqah, charity, for her to get the rewards of this act. Not me, her, the dead. I'm alive, she's dead. And the Prophet sallallahu alayhi wa sallam said to him, yes. Yeah. So al-mayyit yantafa bi'amali ghayrihi. And these are three ahadith and the ayah as explained by our scholars of Islam. So we don't listen to those people who say, no, don't read Fatiha. These are the same people who say, subbaha bid'ah, qira'at Qur'an bid'ah, don't visit the Prophet sallallahu alayhi wa sallam, a'udhu billah, they say. Mawlid, they call you mushrik. Say, oh Allah, I ask you by Muhammad, the best of the creations. The best of the mercy to humankind. No, they say you're mushrik, you're kafir. These are the same people who say Allah is a body and a shape and a form.
Allah said, لَيْسَ كَمِثْلِهِ شَيْءٍ. لَيْسَ, none whatsoever, is similar to him, subhanahu wa ta'ala. Meaning he does not resemble anything and nothing resembles him. And yet they insist on saying that. وَإِجَابَةُ الدَّعْوَى. يعني, it is decent in Islam if somebody invites you for a walima, for food, walima urs for instance. If they call you not to break their hearts by refusing their invitation. And it shows how Islam instructs you to show respect to the other regardless of your social differences. Maybe a poor person, and when he invited you, he can only afford you a falafel sandwich. And you're this head of your people and tribe, and you're older in age, and people point at you because it's so important, and you think, no, look, I'm really busy. I really can't, I have a lot to do. What's steering you and stirring you in this direction is the fact that you've calculated very quickly, not sitting in this book of values, he's poor, I don't like this setting, what is he going to offer me? I probably won't like the food, it's going to be tight where we're going to sit, I don't know if it's going to be clean. He may be a million degrees higher than the rich person in this dunya and the akhirah. Don't push people back. Take it. And this existed in the previous times. It happened with previous nations. There's a particular story about Imam al-Nawawi, how he would invite people to come and sit in his one room. And in that room, he had that many books that he could sit and one other person could walk in and sit, no third can fit. No third can fit. And he would invite people to eat with him. And he would have the cheapest, most modest of something that you can't even call a soup, but it's wet and you dip bread and that's it. And he wouldn't find any problem with that, because in Islam there's no problem with that. You don't have to invite me and have a meal that is, whoa. And when you can't, you don't invite, which is the first thing you're doing wrong. And when you invite me, I don't go because it's going to be below my standards. That is a rotten way of thinking in terms of

Be careful. Behind these rewards, what there are. Behind these concepts, what's hidden. Throw in the bin whatever standards and values you've acquired over time, not from the Quran and the Sunnah, okay, and replace them with all these values that will, inshallah, enable us safety into paradise without prior torture. Ameen. And Allah subhanahu wa ta'ala knows best. وآخر دعوانا أن الحمد لله رب العالمين وصلى الله وسلم على سيدنا محمد وعلى آله وأصحابه الطيبين الطاهرين. بارك الله فيكم جميعا. 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
4: Good morning, I'm Shannon Kirkwood. Russia has confirmed it used the Oreshnik missile during a deadly attack on the Ukrainian capital over the weekend. Ukrainian President Volodymyr Zelensky says at least 4 people were killed and around 100 injured when the large-scale strikes targeted Kyiv and the wider region. The EU says it will be discussing how to increase international pressure on Russia to end its invasion of Ukraine. The circumstances surrounding the Bondi terror attack will be examined at the Royal Commission's second public hearings. As Peter Hislop reports, those hearings get underway today.
5: The terrorism threat level, the conduct of security and intelligence, and the security arrangement for the Hanukkah by the Sea event will be among the focus areas of hearing block two. Commissioner Virginia Bell says the Commission is grateful to Jewish Australians and others who shared experiences of anti-Semitism during the first block of hearings. She says now the focus turns to the matters explored in the interim report. Today's hearing will be open to the public, however, substantial parts of this second block will be closed to public access to avoid prejudice to national security and/or the criminal proceedings arising from the attack.
4: Queensland police say a former military officer was the man shot dead by police yesterday morning north of Brisbane. Jordan Thomas Kirk allegedly approached officers with a firearm. Police say the 48-year-old had multiple mental health flags. Remaining in Queensland, people on the water in the state's far north are being told to remain aware after a Cairns spear fisherman died in a shark attack yesterday at Kennedy Shoal. Federal MP Bob Catter says locals have been raising concerns about increasing shark populations for years. US President Donald Trump says the deal with Iran isn't fully negotiated yet. In a post on Truth Social, he's provided further details on the progress of the agreement, saying if he makes a deal with Iran, it will be a good and proper one, unlike those made by other leaders in the past. He says he doesn't make bad deals. Secretary of State Marco Rubio says significant progress has been made.
6: If it succeeds, leave us not just with a completely open straits, and I mean open straits without tolls, and with addressing some of the key things that underpin what has been Iran's nuclear weapons ambitions in the past.
4: Australians who were detained in Israel after their flotilla was intercepted are arriving home. There were 11 Australians among the 400 who were attempting to deliver aid to Gaza when they were detained by Israel last week. 7 Australians are due to arrive in Sydney this morning, while others will land in Brisbane and Melbourne. Turning to sport at the French Open, it's been a hot opening day. Australian Ilya Tomljanovic exited the Grand Slam after a first-round loss to American Katie McNally. James Duckworth has progressed to the second round, while former world number one Novak Djokovic is currently on court against local hope Giovanni Pecci-Perica. Melbourne coach Stephen King says Harvey Langford is not to blame for his side's 3-point AFL loss to the Western Bulldogs yesterday. Langford dropped a chance to seal victory. King says the near miss is proof the side can't rely on individual brilliance to win.
7: It wasn't that one mark that cost us the game. I thought we had chances to execute in front of goal, but more importantly, as a coach, you're probably always looking the transition piece the other way defensively, things you could clean up that you've got real control over.
4: And on the final day of the Premier League, West Ham United have been relegated while Tottenham survived.
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0: National Radio News. Good morning, I'm Shannon Kirkwood. Politicians arriving in the nation's capital today will be greeted by a billboard criticising the budget tax changes. A mortgage brokerage firm founder has paid for the billboards outside Canberra Airport after meeting with small business owners who have expressed concerns about the changes to the capital gains tax. Joseph Dayoud says he wants to send a message before Parliament votes on the budget measures.
1: Every single MP, every single staffer and every single politician that was flown in on our tax dollars can see who they're affecting if this budget passes through. That's right, Canberra. You're not isolated anymore. You'll be seeing all of us right before you walk into Parliament.
0: A timeline of the inquests into the deaths of two police officers and the man who allegedly shot and killed them are set to be decided today. Victorian coroner Liberty Sanger will hold directions hearings today. Desi Freeman led police on one of the nation's largest manhunts after he allegedly killed officers Neil Thompson and Vadim Devahotad at his home in the Victorian High Country in August 2025. Freeman died when he was shot by police on a remote property on the Victoria-New South Wales border on March 30. It's expected the dates and scope of the inquest will be set and the witnesses to be called to give evidence will also be decided today. Cuba has accepted food aid from China amid acute shortages. Beijing has committed 60,000 tonnes of rice as Cuba responds to a humanitarian crisis. When the US toppled Venezuelan President Nicolas Maduro in January, it halted exports of oil from Venezuela to Cuba, increasing pressure on Havana. The US is pushing for regime change. New research suggests the risk of stroke may be reduced among Indigenous Australians if changes are made to a screening program. The UNSW research has found Indigenous Australians develop atrial fibrillation, or AF, nearly 16 years earlier on average compared to non-Indigenous Australians. Associate Professor Kylie Gwynn explains why these findings should lead to changes to the current AF screening from age 65.
2: We started our work in atrial fibrillation in this tiny little place in New South Wales called Brewarrina. And as part of that work, it was really clear that the current Australian guidelines for atrial fibrillation just don't work for Aboriginal and Torres Strait Islander peoples. The rate of stroke for Indigenous Australians is so much higher.
0: She's recommending AF screening of Indigenous Australians from at least age 55 and even earlier for those at elevated stroke risk. Suspected Ebola cases in the Democratic Republic of Congo have surpassed 900. The ongoing outbreak in the DRC's east has claimed at least 119 lives. There is no vaccine for this strain of Ebola. Further cases have also been confirmed in neighbouring Uganda. And the search for a 31-year-old man is continuing in the Top End today. Marius was last seen on Friday. The ground and air search began in East Arnhem Land on Saturday. Police say they hold concerns for the man's welfare. They say his blue Toyota dual cab ute was found abandoned on the central Arnhem Highland. Turning to sport now, in motorsport in the F1, Kimi Antonelli has taken out the Canadian Grand Prix, followed by Lewis Hamilton and Max Verstappen. Australian Oscar Piastri finished just outside the points in 11th. Six drivers did not finish the race. Veteran Australian quick Megan Shute has confirmed next month's T20 World Cup will be her last, but she says she's not making an announcement just yet on her retirement. And in AFL, the Western Bulldogs defeated the Demons by 3 yesterday, while GWS moved into 12th place on the ladder after an upset 78-point win over the Lions.
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4: Are you worried about finding a place that truly understands your needs as a Muslim, or concerned about leaving your loved ones with difficult decisions? At Greendale Garden Cemetery, we offer an environment that honors your faith and practices while ensuring your family is supported every step of the way. 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
5: Salama College is now accepting applications for enrolments from our school families and the wider community for kindergarten to year 11 students. A child born between the 1st of August 2021 and 31st of July 2022 will be eligible for kindergarten in 2027. Expression of interest forms can be downloaded from the school website. Parents will need to complete and email the form with the child's birth certificate, immunisation information and latest school report to the school's email address admin@salama.nsw.edu.au. The last day for accepting applications is on the 26th of June 2026. Please hurry as our numbers are filling up fast and places are limited. For further information, please visit our website at www.salama.nsw.edu.au or call the school's administration office on 02-8760-1000.
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6: Bu yıl hac için Suudi Arabistan'a seyahat edecekseniz, nadiren görülen fakat ciddi bir solunum yolu hastalığı olan ve MERS olarak da bilinen Orta Doğu Solunum Sendromu riskinizi azaltın. 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
7: On the occasion of Al-Hajj and Eid al-Adha, we say, ever at your obedience. Oh, my Lord.

I would like to remind our listeners, inshallah ta'ala, to fast tomorrow, the day of Arafah, which is the best day of the year, inshallah. Also, I would like to remind myself and everyone to say lots of dhikr, lots of subhanallah, walhamdulillah, wa la ilaha illallah, wallahu akbar. During these days, the blessed days, the 10 days of Dhul Hijjah. We are today in the 8th day of these days, so let us, inshallah ta'ala, utilize and the last hours and the last days of these blessed days. So today is the 8th, and tomorrow, inshallah ta'ala, is the best day of these days and the best day of the year, Arafah day. Inshallah ta'ala, we will fast this day. I will remind myself and everyone to fast and to do lots of good deeds during these days. And may Allah ta'ala facilitate for us the roots of guidance, and inshallah ta'ala, may Allah accept our good deeds. Ameen. Inshallah ta'ala, we will have also the Eid al-Adha on the 10th of Dhul Hijjah. I would like to remind everyone that the Eid prayer will be, inshallah ta'ala, in Chester Hill here at Salama College, 40 Hector Street, Chester Hill. Also at Bankstown and Liverpool and Campbelltown. So if you'd like to get more details, you can message us, inshallah, or call us at any time. Takbiratul Eid, as usual, will start at 6:30 a.m. And the Eid prayer, inshallah, will start at 7:30 a.m. at Abu Bakr al-Siddiq Mosque in Bankstown, 2 Inspire Avenue, Bankstown, and As-Salam Mosque, 40 Hector Street, Chester Hill, Liverpool, Al-Iman Mosque, 56 Nagle Street, Liverpool. Also, the Islamic Center in Miller at 30 Woodward Crescent, Miller. Also at Masjid Al-Ummah in Campbelltown, 67 Johnson Road, Campbelltown. May Allah accept our good deeds. Allahumma ameen, and Eid Mubarak, inshallah, for everyone. أحبابنا الكرام, وصلنا معكم لختام فترة الخدمات, وسننتقل إن شاء الله لعرض لأبرز الأخبار. لكم منا أطيب التحيات, على أمل أن نلقاكم. لا تنسونا من دعواتكم الصحيحة.